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2: Mortgage buyer Freddie Mac says the average rate on a 30-year mortgage rose this week to 6.55%. That's the highest level in nearly a year. Mortgage rates have been hovering around 6.5% for several weeks and mostly trending higher for months. Higher oil prices due to the war with Iran have raised expectations for hotter inflation, pushing up the long-term bond yields that influence mortgage rates. The trend has weighed on home sales this year. I'm Alex Vega.
1: Shoppers slowed their spending in June from May, but excluding business at the gas pump, shoppers show resilience despite economic uncertainty as they bought cars and took advantage of summer sales events. Retail sales rose 0.2% in June after being up a revised 1% in May, that according to the Commerce Department. News and analysis at townhall.com. From Washington, I'm Keith Peters reporting. A new app is allowing college recruiters to replace their clipboards and hand-scrawled notes with mobile phones. Bob Agnew reports.
3: For decades, football camps have struggled with long registration lines, unplanned walk-ups, and an athlete evaluation process disconnected from how coaches recruit. Scorability says that's changing now that its evaluation tools are working hand-in-glove with its industry-leading recruitment camp management platform, Riser. Scorability says its new improved mobile app powered more than 350 college football camp sessions in June, improving the experience for camp owners, visiting coaches, athletes, and their parents. Bob Agnew reporting.
1: A federal panel on Thursday gave preliminary approval to an updated design for an underground facility to screen visitors to the White House, but took no action on a separate Trump administration proposal to put a fence around nearby Lafayette Park. More at townhall.com.
4: Amy Hornblass, and I am today's host of Hot Off the Press on WDEV. I'm a health educator and director of Vermont Stands Up, an organization dedicated to keeping us united in freedom. Our goal of these shows is to have conversations focused on the common ground that we have with our neighbors. We welcome your calls. Nobody has all the answers. It's only by coming together and sharing the voices of the people that we can get to a better place here in our state and with our neighbors. And today I am really honored. I have one of our neighbors here from down in southern Vermont, down outside of Rutland. I have Dave Sulia on the air today. He is editor and chief of FYIVT. FYIVT brings you news that affects you. If you want to follow along with us, you can go on online and you can find his journal there, FYIVT.com. Dave, how you doing today?
5: Good morning, Amy. I'm doing well, and yourself?
4: I'm doing well. Yes, it was nice to have a little bit of rain to cool us off a little bit here.
5: Well, we got a little bit of rain, all right, yes.
4: Yes. It's all about balance, right? We like that here in Vermont, a little warmth, a little rain. So, Dave, last time we spoke, I learned a lot about you. I learned that you are a native Vermonter. You also have a background, a really strong background in computers, web design and computer security and things like that. You also share something in common with me, that we were both crystal gripping tree huggers and may still be. I know I still am, but I think it's really interesting how we've come around. And I think that might be part of our conversation today is how we sort of find ourselves what might be on the other side of the political spectrum. But I don't think I've changed at all. I think it's the world that's changed. So I love that you are speaking up and you are bringing information to people. Thanks so much, Dave.
5: Well, thank you. Yeah, no, that's, I, again, somewhere kicking around, I actually still have an original Save the Whales pen from back in the day. And my farm, it's family property, and I actually bought it in particular because of our wetlands. It's a really beautiful section. And the humorous part, again, I spent my younger years, once upon a time, I even went door to door for VPIRG, of all people. But we were out hiking, my family and I, we were out hiking, and my kids kind of traipsed off into the wetland area a bit, over where there was really beautiful moss. And they wanted to do a little search around, and one of my kids came running out, and they had found a really old glass bottle, like one of the ancient types. And, you know, he was thrilled. We were all thrilled. It's always kind of cool to find those old relics. And then I was like, hey, where'd you find that, man? So I kind of went walking down towards where he was playing around, and he pulled back. And when he pulled it back, we found, again, 60 years, 80 years worth of empty oil cans and other junk, because it turned out that there's this garbage spot in the beautiful, pristine wetlands.
4: Wow.
5: which cracked me up. Because, again, I'm sitting there going, wow, you know, what beautiful wetlands and all that. And it does. It looks absolutely beautiful. You pull back the moss and look underneath it, and I wouldn't drink that water through a Berkey water filter. I'm not kidding.
4: Wow. Wow.
5: The extra irony of it, and this is kind of how I ended up getting to where I am today. My grandmother, who originally owned this land, wanted to, and this was like the area she was looking at was about 40 acres. What she wanted to do out of her own pocket was to dredge, clean, and form a large pond, mini lake, wildlife sanctuary. Right? Mm-hmm. She wanted to pay for this all for herself. She was totally into the environment. And both the state and the U.S. government said, you can't do that because it's a wetland. So, the way the laws were written is, instead of cleaning this all up and making a beautiful wetland wildlife sanctuary, instead, we still have the woods, but then we have fundamentally a polluted wetland.
4: And this is your family land that you're still on now?
5: Yeah, it's actually after my grandparents passed away, it went to my parents and their siblings. As they passed away, it went to me and my siblings, and my wife and I bought our siblings out so we could build an off-grid Vermont farm.
4: Hmm.
5: But again, the irony of it being is, what could have been a clean, pristine, public, and again, from my grandmother, public use, right? Make this completely open, make it completely wonderful, clean, perfect for wildlife, birds, all the everything. The laws said, nope, you can't do that. And it turns out that it left a fundamentally polluted wetland.
4: What?
5: It doesn't get crazier than that as an example of what's wrong with government.
4: Right. Government interference, I think, is sort of the subtext of a lot of what your writing is all about. And interesting that you are now, you know, protecting this land, you know, going forward. And also, you seem very generous in your time, just like your grandmother sounds like she was very generous in her spirit as well. FYIVT is a labor of love. And you were telling me the other day, like, how much time you spend writing these articles and putting all of these resources online, which we will get into, all of your updated resources. What is this sort of your way of giving back to the future? You know, why are you so involved in giving so freely of yourself, Dave?
5: So, again, part of it comes from having seen how the state of Vermont has evolved over the years. Again, I'm 58. So over my 58 years, seeing what Vermont once was to where it is now, has, again, this, the state of Vermont now scarcely resembles what life was like as Vermont. There's no words to put to describe it. It's my kids, and I just became a grandparent. My grandchild.
4: Congratulations.
5: Thank you. They're growing up in a Vermont. They don't get to experience the Vermont that I got to experience, where it was free. You could kind of wake up in the morning, walk out the door, look around, and go, I can do whatever on earth I want. It was just an entirely different free existence. Act 250 was just born, so it hadn't had the insane effects on the state's economy as it has had now, you know, over my lifetime.
4: Right, and you do a really great breakdown of that. I do want to send folks to your website, fyivt.com, your breakdown of Act 250 and its effect on our state. I think that's what brought us together last winter to talk about that, you know, crunching the numbers.
5: Yes, well, and that's part of, and a little part where I give myself a pat on the back. I had looked for years to try to get information on the economic impact of Act 250. And this is a pattern of behavior with lawmaking in the state of Vermont. A law gets passed, and then fundamentally nobody ever looks back. They don't look at the impact of it. Mm-hmm. And Act 250, one of the most economically catastrophic laws for the state of Vermont ever, they one time back in the 80s did a cursory glance. Beyond that, there is virtually no information on the impact of Act 250. So I went through, and as much as some people may love AI, some people may hate AI, but AI allowed me to take the entire 50-some-odd years' worth of applications for Act 250 and actually analyze all of that information, which I was then able to take and compare, again, where the types of applications that were submitted and you can follow this, and you just go to FYI and search for Act 250. It's one of the articles, you'll find it. But it's literally a line graph, and you can literally watch the economic rise and fall of the state of Vermont based on Act 250 permits. It's remarkable to look at. As I remember after I ran all the applications through and then started rendering some charts and graphs to kind of make sense of all of it, I looked at that and I was like, wow, that's my entire recollection of life in Vermont. And the shocking part is now in the 21st century, there are less Act 250 applications than there were back in 1970. And that's the most shocking part to think about, because that means that's your indication of growth as well. Mm-hmm. And that's basically the picture of Act 250 climbing it, and growth, and the economy peaked in the late 80s, 90s, and then started tanking and has never come back. And that's kind of where you hit that zenith where business people finally said, it's just not worth it. And they started bailing one by one. And here we are.
4: Right. And here we are. And I think one of the main things that you uncover in your writing on all different subjects, but you really follow the numbers, crunch and analyze and pull together, you know, all these threads of why is Vermont becoming more and more unaffordable? I mean, that is the drumbeat that we keep hearing. One of your recent articles on July 10th is titled, Can't Afford to Stay Here, Can't Afford to Leave. And you are looking at how two-thirds of young Vermonters want out because we have below-average wages and above-average everything else. And you really crunch out, you know, what is really driving these costs up.
5: Yes. Well, in the interesting part, because I actually chatted with Ross Connolly yesterday on this very article. Mm-hmm. And the interesting part is I had a heck of a time chatting with him about this particular article, and I still do, because it's still, when I look at the numbers and the values, it confuses me. And honestly, you know, the University of New Hampshire, which put out that study that covered the, you know, the young folk likely to leave within 5 years, they uncovered what we all kind of in our gut know. Mm-hmm. But they quantify it, and that's the cool part. That's why I like getting numbers, because it removes the opinions and feelings. You know, that's the big thing in going luck. Whether you're left or right, let's look at the numbers. And then, because, again, the numbers should be guiding, the data should be guiding the decisions we're making. And then I look at the decisions coming out of the state of Vermont, in particular by the majority who are in power, and you look at these numbers from the University of New Hampshire, you look at the data of Act 250, literally strangling the economic life out of the state of Vermont. And for anybody out there listening, when we say Act 250, that's the initial original law back from 1970. The latest excitement over Act 250 is Act 181.
4: Yeah.
5: Which is Act 250 2.0. It's taking Act 250 and trying to fix it. And for the first time in a long time, and it made me really happy, is to see so many people start recognizing and responding to this stuff and saying, okay, wait a minute. Enough. You guys are killing us up there. So that's why when I look at the, you know, can't afford to live here, can't afford to leave, these numbers, again, we run on average 12% below average income, and we run approximately 12% above cost of living, which gives you a deviation of 24%.
4: Right, and then in your article, you show a graph of where which costs are above average. Housing being, right, of course, the top one, and then, right, followed by energy. And those are two things that government, it turns out, has quite a role in, in adjusting those numbers.
5: Absolutely. Well, in that chart, the housing, energy, and healthcare. Mm-hmm. Again, if you look at Vermont healthcare. Crazy expensive. And the crazy part of it is it doesn't need to be.
4: Right.
5: It's expensive because of the laws, rules, and regulations that have increased the cost of living, also increase what healthcare providers need to charge so they can afford to live here. Further, by limiting the number of insurance companies, the state has created a monopoly market, and the odd part is and again, this is why the economics of the state of Vermont, it's one of the reasons I do this. It's fascinating, because if you look at healthcare, we have a monopoly situation. You have, I believe it's two or three health insurance companies operating in the state of Vermont. That's all that's allowed. And the ones that are allowed are barely hanging on and are getting ready to walk away. That's the crazy part. You would think if you had a monopoly that you'd be going just swimming in money. Right. And point in fact, compared to the rest of the country, the few health insurance companies that are allowed to work here are getting absolutely raked over the coals by the state of Vermont to the point where they're going, look, you know, push it a little bit further and we're out.
4: Right. And not to mention that healthcare providers don't want to live here. It's harder and harder to find a doctor and things.
5: Right. And that's the challenge, you know. And it goes back to why this particular article, Can't Afford to Live Here, Can't Afford to Leave, which it still confuses me. Again, the numbers are all legit.
4: Mm-hmm.
5: But looking at these numbers, to me, anybody who saw those numbers would say, holy cow, we need to change course, and we need to change course fast.
4: Right.
5: We're losing. The future of the state of Vermont is literally leaving and planning on leaving.
4: Right, and then that confirms my, my experience is just talking with people. How many folks are just planning to leave, and it literally matches up to that in the next 5 years. They're working towards that, and so it's really sad. Folks out there, if you want to help clarify some of this for us, or if you have your ideas, give us a call. It's 802-244-1777.
5: Right. Well, yes.
4: And some of this, I do want to get into your previous, your most recent article, one of your most recent articles here on July 14th, Vermont's Climate Leadership, Paying the Price.
5: Yes.
4: It has, our climate policies have had, quote, a disproportionate harm on rural and low-income Vermonters, and it's symbolism over substance. I really love the way you sum things up here, Dave. You have your snappy titles that are a little tongue-in-cheek, but definitely, get people interested. And then you crack the numbers really specifically. So how is, I think that's one of the things that woke me up originally, was how these policies that I used to, support and want are hurting my neighbors and hurting me and our ability to be here.
5: Right. Well, it's part of how I evolved over the years because, and again, I go back to the wetland thing, right? It's a lot of it is more show and hyperbole than it is reality.
4: Hmm.
5: And then here's a great one to think about, the Global Warming Solutions Act. Okay, just a couple articles back, I had written about air conditioners. And again, with the heat wave we just had across the planet, where you had apparently a few hundred people over in Europe die, like in France, because of heat. And then you had New York City, where the new mayor was encouraging people to set their thermostats to, it was 74 or 78 degrees to conserve electricity, while they kept City Hall like a chilly 64,
4: 65. Right.
5: But the argument in Europe is against air conditioning because save the planet. And the interesting part is, if you look at any of the crazy laws, including Act 250, right, back all the way to the 70s, it would be kind of cool to go, Vermont came up with Act 250. No, we didn't. That was straight from Washington State.
4: Ooh, and hold that thought for 1 second, Dave. Yeah. We have a caller. We have Gene from Warren who wants to chime in. Gene, how's it going today? Oh, the line dropped. Okay, Gene, call back. Call back, Gene. Sorry about that.
5: No, that's all right.
4: Yeah, so these things are coming from Washington, you were saying.
5: Right, so Act 250 came from Washington. The Global Warming Solutions Act that the state of Vermont, the legislature, the supermajority had to have, came from California, then Connecticut, then Vermont. I remember 10 years ago when they were first talking about the Global Warming Solutions Act and wanting to do away with the sale of combustion vehicles in the state of Vermont. Now, a decade ago, I'm like, that is the craziest thing I ever heard of. Ain't no way that's going to happen. 10 years later, that's on the books. And it's in the plan, and it's in the works. Dead serious.
4: Right. It happens so fast. You know, I think that's what our heads are spinning here in Vermont. I think some people don't quite realize how quickly these things just pass right through. I have another example I'd like to throw at you here, Dave. On June 30th, you did an article on about one of my favorite subjects, actually, phosphorus. You call it, "Can Vermont Ever Clean Up 480 Million Pounds of Legacy Phosphorus?" And this is something I stumbled upon when I was on the Clean Water Advisory Council for the regional planners. We actually wrote a letter pulling the alarm on this. And these were numbers that I was trying to find at the time because I had uncovered that, you know, that farmers were paid to put phosphorus on the land for decades. And to the point where they...
5: Phosphorus.
4: Yes, where they pretty much poison the land almost with phosphorus. And so, let's see, our rivers now... You were able to find the numbers on this, which I was not able to find. So I am really in awe of your AI abilities here and how it can help us crack these numbers. You said Vermont's rivers still deliver roughly 2 million pounds of phosphorus to the lake, and a number that's barely, not even dented by our current efforts and how expensive our efforts are these days. You want to talk a little bit about that?
5: Yeah. So that's part of the unreality of these laws and the conversations happening in Montpelier. Okay? I believe everybody in the state of Vermont, man, woman, child, left, right, doesn't matter, wants clean water. They don't want our water polluted. And again, find me the one Vermonter that says, yeah, I don't care. That person doesn't exist. But the reality of it is, and that's why when I look at these numbers, and that's why I said, all right, here's how much we've spent. Here's the actual magnitude of the problem. Vermonters 50 years ago, and the phosphorus part came from the end of World War II. The U.S. government had tons of phosphorus left over from making bombs. It said, okay, what are some things we can do with it? And then the USDA, Department of Ag, I can't think of the acronym agency, but said, hey, we need to grow a lot of food. Hey, farmers, and not just Vermont, hey, farmers across the country, we've got all this phosphorus. Phosphorus makes things grow a lot. You just pay shipping, and we will give you all you want. Somewhere floating around on one of my hard drives, and I couldn't find it, but I have a picture from one of my friends from their farm from when they were a kid where they still have a bag of super phosphorus. It's like a triple phosphorus or something like that. And it was literally, again, if you're a farmer and you need to fertilize your farm and you have all of this fertilizer that is effectively free for you, well, why on earth would you do it? And especially the experts at the time all said, this is really good, right? So the experts 50 years ago, 60 years ago, said it's really good. So the farmers across the country said, okay, you're the experts. Fast forward to here we are now, and you've got a new organization in the government, the EPA, saying phosphorus is bad. You naughty, naughty Vermonters. You're putting too much phosphorus in the Lake Champlain and the other waters. You need to fix that.
4: All right, and we're coming up on a break here, Dave. I can't wait to tell the listeners how much we've spent per pound. You guys guess how much does it cost to clean up a pound of this phosphorus that there were millions of pounds put on our land here in Vermont? Any farmers out there have any experience with this? Give us a call, 802-244-1777. My name is Amy, and this is Hot Off the Press with Dave Sulia today. We'll join you after the break.
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4: Welcome back, folks. My name is Amy Hornblass. I'm today's host of Hot Off the Press. And today I have Dave Sulia as a guest. He is editor and chief of FYIVT, news that affects you. You can find FYIVT on TV, actually on YouTube, not television, but he does have a YouTube site. He's on X, Facebook, and Instagram. We're going to talk more about all the different things that he offers. He's a farmer. He's a Vermonter with a legacy, a family legacy of protecting the land, which is what we were just learning about here, folks. And thank you, Dave, for coming back. We were just talking about phosphorus, which is actually, yes, one of my favorite subjects, because when I was on the Regional Planning Commission, we were just about to become enforcers of these rules to protect the lake and to reduce phosphorus going into the lake. And this is something that one of the Hot Off the Press hosts just the other day was speaking about with a guest, about how these regional planning commissions, which were originally just, you know, to plan and organize and sort of give suggestions, they have been turned into enforcers. And so that's kind of concerning. And so before we get back to phosphorus, or maybe we want to stay on phosphorus, but we've got a guest. We have a caller here. David Londonberry wants to join the conversation. I'm sorry, David from Londonberry. How are you?
14: Awesome. Thank you. I'm so happy to hear you today. I'm driving a long way, and it's great to be able to have some common sense to share. I wanted to share. I'm a school bus driver, and I see, you know, I drive a lot of miles, 100 miles a day, and noticed some incredible amount of new driveways being added to the kind of wealthy neighborhoods around Stratton and Londonderry. And I didn't understand it until I found out about the road rule that is included in Act 181. And that's part of what Dave was talking about. There's a massive pushback, predominantly against the road rule. I'll let Dave explain it. What was going on was the if you had common sense and you were paying attention, you built your roads and you need to build your driveways now before they enact the road rule, which is still on the list of possible acts. Dave, do you want to elaborate on that for me?
15: Absolutely, and make, for everybody listening, make no mistake about this. The only reason, I'm telling you, the only reason why the road rule and the Tier 3 designation conversation got put on the back burner is because we have an election coming up, period. If this were mid-session, that road rule and the Tier 3 designation would have gone through nonstop. It's literally the only reason they stopped, because they know the left, the progressives, whoever that support this, wouldn't have stopped if they didn't think they would get thrown out of office in this upcoming election. Which falls to, one, to go back to what you're saying, Dave, that's why everybody's trying to get their driveways put in now before this becomes enacted, so that you get grandfathered in. But the point is, that's why people are acting. It's going, it's coming. It just got forestalled because there's an election. And then here's where the reality is. Either, and this is where the old environmental Dave comes in. If this were an actual thing, if this were as severe a situation that it requires laws that limit what you can do or regulate what you can do with your property, you shouldn't be stopping because you don't want to not get reelected. Either it is an honest problem or it's not. That's the part. When we look at Act 181, when you look at the Global Warming Solutions Act, it's the thing I look at, and again, coming from someone who's a crystal-gripping, tree-hugging, save-the-whales guy the bulk of my life, when I look at the people who are passing the laws, Global Warming Solutions Act, to save the planet, has Montpelier, these legislatures that support this stuff, are they acting like there's a problem? If you're calling the fire department, it's because you have a fire. You're getting the hell out of the house. You are taking action because you're recognizing a danger. If these things are as horrible, terrible, and in need of legislation as badly as it's being portrayed, why aren't these people acting that way?
4: So the problem that was proposed, right, is that that people would need, was it an Act 250 permit to get a driveway longer than 500 feet? It was something like that.
15: 800 feet. So essentially, it's either people are going to put in driveways 799 feet or shorter, or you put in something 800 feet or longer in now before they pass the law.
4: And the theory is that a long driveway would interfere with nature, I guess. Dave from Londonderry, what do you think about? Do you think that that law would be necessary? Do you think these driveways are now an issue in your community?
16: He's gone.
4: Oh, okay. He's gone.
15: So here's so you got two things when it comes to the driveway. And honestly, I hadn't looked an awful lot into the why other than you've got two things. You've got hydrology, so you got impervious surfaces mm-hmm. that allow water to run more rapidly, okay? So there's that particular problem, and that actually ties back to the phosphorus, because the faster water moves, it has less of an opportunity to offload any pollutants into the ground before it hits Otter Creek or Lake Champlain. So that's part of the argument. The other part is maintaining wildlife corridors in contiguous forested lands. And that, which was the original thing, and that's where I got back to and explored the idea of where on earth is all of this stuff coming from?
4: Right.
15: And again, you go back about 10 to 15 years, and that's where they came up with the Vermont Conservation Plan, and which was simply something for the Agency of Natural Resources. It was just kind of a how we are going to think about managing and maintaining state of Vermont, because we're the Agency of Natural Resources. Okay, fair enough. But what happened with that is that, A, nobody ever voted on that. Okay, the ANR came up with that idea, and then the left in particular in Montpelier just ran crazy with these things.
4: Right, and so we do have David back. David, what do you think about these driveways? Are they a problem for wildlife or runoff? What are your thoughts?
16: I wanted to respond as you asked the question. Thank you. They put the road rule in, I believe, to placate the tree huggers, because they were, Act 181 allows much more rapid and available.
4: Oh, you're breaking up, David. Oh, hello, you're breaking up a little bit. Okay, yeah, we lost him. Sorry about that. Sorry, David. But yeah, so it doesn't sound like he was thinking that was a big issue, you know, the runoff.
15: Right. Well, that's the thing. It's going, when it comes, so this all started with this grand plan from ANR, mm-hmm. which that then led through Act 181. It led to the 30 by 30, 50 by 50 conservation, state conservation, 30% of Vermont by 2030 and 50% of Vermont by 2050. It led to Act 181, the Global Warming Solutions Act. All of this stuff came out of that one little ideology. And again, when you think of wildlife corridors, the argument for that is, well, you see, deer, squirrels, and everything need to have a continuous forested track in order to walk around the state of Vermont. Now, anybody who lives in the sticks, like me,
4: or even downtown, right? in a lot of places.
15: I look at my logging roads that run around my property, and in the all four seasons of the year, wildlife use the logging roads. By and large, they will step off into the woods to get something to eat, but when it comes to walking, they like those human-made roads. It
4: right.
15: makes it a lot easier to walk on. I mean, Rutland right now has bears running around like raccoons. And they're hanging out, walking around, doing whatever they want to do. So that's part of the argument. Again, I understand studies and suggesting their concept of, well, wildlife needs to have forested lands in order to walk around. Okay, sure. But they're going to do what they want to do and need to do to survive. And given the opportunity of walking through pucker bushes or a logging road, every animal takes a logging road because pucker bushes hurt.
4: Well, and this is what's been so exciting about this whole Act 181 thing, sort of waking folks up, is people are going back to the drawing board, and they are actually trying to get right to the source of where are these concepts coming from. You know, this concept that, that us living in the woods is preventing nature from thriving, when humans have always, you know, lived in these environments. Yes. And so, you know, regional planning commissions becoming enforcers is sort of what got me onto all of this. We actually wrote a letter to the ANR with our concerns about this legacy phosphorus was one of the issues, and just concerns about, you know, do these better back roads policies and these farmer best management practices, which are now applying to small farms as well, are they actually, you know, good for the environment? And good for nature, and are they really worth the cost? We have Luke from Morrisville who'd like to join the conversation. Luke, what say you?
17: Hi. It sounds like you guys care a lot about the water and the environment and everything, and climate change.
4: Well, yes. I mean, that we were just saying that's where our roots came from. And so, you know, what we're wondering, and what I love about Dave Sulia's work, why I've invited him on the show, is he really digs in and says, you know, is this really helping? I mean, that's one of the things that woke me up was, you know, I'm seeing that where these policies are actually in effect, they're not doing what they were saying they were going to do. Instead, they're driving us folks who love living here out of here. But what do you think, Luke?
17: Well, didn't our president say that climate change is a hoax and not real?
4: Yeah, well, I know our president is kind of a trigger concept for people right now, which is why I really try to focus more on local Vermont stuff, which really, if we show up at our regional planning commission meetings, and if we show up at our town planning meetings, and we show up at our select board meetings and at the state house, we're going to be able to make a lot of really good change right here, Luke. So what is it that you're concerned about? Is there something that you want to bring to the table? I mean, you can go to those tables.
17: Well, the president said it's a hoax, so there's that. And as far as, like, kids sticking around in Vermont, they're not really, I mean, stores close at 10 o'clock, and there's just nothing for them to do, a complete lack of diversity. I kind of totally understand why they want out.
4: Yeah, okay, well definitely. What do you think, Dave Sulia?
15: That's been an ongoing challenge as long as I can remember.
4: Mm-hmm.
15: I had a lot of my friends, once they graduated high school, they bailed out too. That was back in the 80s.
4: Right. It is a choice, a labor of love, let's say, to live here. It's not easy. It never has been. You know, people sacrifice all of those kinds of things. But like our, you know, the previous show that was on right before us, the gentleman was talking about growing up in Vermont in the 50s and, you know, going to the swimming holes and, you know, and having things to do besides just watch morning cartoons. You know, so it is those things. And so how do we preserve, you know, that wildlife? I mean, I think what you're saying, Luke, I think what you're asking here is, you know, do we care about the environment? And definitely, I mean, without the nature and the wildlife and the woods and the streams and the clean water and air, we wouldn't want to live here. But when these rules come through, like this phosphorus rule, let's just take this. In 2015, Vermont lawmakers passed Act 64, a sweeping water quality bill meant to curb phosphorus and sediment runoff into waterways like Lake Champlain. Okay, so they passed this in 2015, and like I was describing my experience with this, you know, trying to push back on some of this. After all of these years of enacting these policies, which have cost farmers millions of dollars, it's cost towns millions of dollars to revamp their back roads, to revamp their manure pits and things like this, what have we accomplished? Well, we've spent $500 million, according to Dave Sulia, to clean up how much? 124,000 pounds, which comes out to, drum roll please, $4,870 per pound of phosphorus that's been removed. $4,870 out of our pockets, you know. And so I think what Dave, can you tell us where this idea of cleaning up the phosphorus comes from? We know that the phosphorus pollution mostly came from the federal government suggestions. But who wants us to clean it up now?
15: Yes, the federal government.
4: Right. So these, you know, it's sort of problem solution, you know, that whole thing. They've created this problem, and now the solution is for us, you know, to pay all this money, and we're not solving the problem. Dave really cracks the numbers if you want to read this article. Can Vermont ever clean up 480 million pounds of legacy phosphorus? On FYIVT.com, you can find out, you know, how long it would take

0: according to our president.
1: Right. Well, there's all folks say all kinds of things. Luke, one of the things that disturbs me the most and makes me the most sad, and the reason why I'm here volunteering, coming in to do this show and all the work that I do for Vermont Stands Up behind the scenes, I do it as a labor of love, kind of the way Dave Sulia does his journal. And I'm doing it because I'm really concerned about the division that particularly our president, but, you know, the politics, you know, is causing, you know, that folks can't seem to get that, you know, his statements just reverberate. That's all anybody wants to talk about. Meanwhile, what I've discovered by showing up at my town meeting, select board meetings, showing up at the state house, becoming a member of my regional planning commission, I found out that I can make huge change. That guy down there in Washington has such a little impact on our day-to-day. What makes the most impact, Luke, is how you know, go about your day and what you're willing to do for your neighbors right now.
0: So here's something to bear in mind. Whether it's Trump or Biden or whoever, right, they're going to say whatever they're going to say, and that operates on a national level. The important part is, whatever they have to say on the subject has virtually nothing to do with our cost of living here in the state, whether people can afford to stay here or not, how people choose to live here, and whether we deal with or don't deal with pollution in a sustainable way or at our current rates. And this, again, and these aren't my numbers. If you go to the Phosphorus article, this is from UVM, that at the rate we are currently cleaning phosphorus, it's going to cost somewhere around $2 trillion and is going to take around 3,800 years to fix.
1: Right.
0: Currently with what we're doing. So it's not the issue of if there's pollution. It's not an issue of is climate change real or not. The climate is changing. It does that, has done so innumerable. Is it caused by human behavior? I think that's where the argument lies. Maybe it is, maybe it isn't. But what do we do here locally? Whether the climate is being changed by, whether it's anthropogenic or completely natural, what are we going to do about it here so that the average Vermonter can still afford to keep their homes here, can raise their families here? And that's the problem, is coming at these discussions from this person said that. It's why I do FYI, is to go, okay, what are the actual numbers? Let's troubleshoot this and figure out, how do we fix these things? Is there a lot of phosphorus in Lake Champlain? Yes. UVM said so. The EPA said so. Now, is Vermont going to cut a $2 trillion check to fix it? No, we don't have the economy to do it. So that's why I go back to the article, go, here are the numbers, here is the problem, here is the history, and since the EPA, the federal government, who are the ones who gave us all this phosphorus to begin with, are continuing to hound us and say we need to fix it, to me, from a legal standpoint, we ought to turn around and sue the EPA and go, well, it was your bright ideas. Cut us a check and we'll fix it. Right?
1: Right. And one of the things we discovered in my committee was phosphorus is not even the leading polluter. You know, so while we, it's these certain sound bites that sort of take over the entire conversation and get us off track from what really is important. I mean, caffeine, it turns out, is a really bad pollutant, but I don't see any legislation being proposed that we cut back to one cup a day or anything like
0: right.
1: that. So yeah, Dave, I want to make sure we've just got a few minutes left, maybe 3 minutes or so. I want to make sure that we let folks know all of the amazing features on your website. FYIVT.com. You've got a weather Vermont, FYIVT Vermont weather forecasts. You give the current conditions. You give a report card on whether the forecasts were accurate or not. You have a markets. You update us on the markets. You update us on daily sports. Some

0: people might really enjoy that. And then you also have a Vermont Civic Radar new feature, which lets us know about how we can get involved. Yes, let us know about all this stuff, Dave.
1: So, honestly, of everything, the Civic Radar is the biggest thing. And again, it is brand new, and I still have a bunch of work to do to really get it tapped in. But that should be at least weekly check for everybody, because that is putting out the actual public notices when the state is taking in public comments on things like the rules surrounding Act 181 or the Global Warming Solutions Act or the Clean Heat Standard or the Clean Water Act or you name it. Nobody ever, and this is what happens with the state of Vermont. You wake up in the morning, suddenly there's a brand new law, and you had no idea where it came from.
0: All right. Well, Dave, thank you. Thank you so much for everything that you do to keep us informed. Thank you, Luke, David, and Gene, for calling in. Maybe you'll check out this radar, this Civic Radar, so you can get involved locally. Thank you, listeners. This is WDEV's Hot Off the Press. You can learn more about Dave Sulia at FYI VT.

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2: With SRN News, I'm Keith Peters in Washington. Severe storms have dumped over 20 inches of rain in parts of Texas, causing significant flooding. The Guadalupe River rose rapidly early Thursday, affecting areas still recovering from last year's deadly flash floods. Experts say slow-moving storms fueled by lots of moisture created days of downpours. Texas Governor Greg Abbott says drones and helicopters are being used for rescues. SpaceX's next Starship flight is off indefinitely after a last-second abort on the pad. The mega rocket was preparing to blast off on a test flight Thursday from Texas when some of its engines failed to ignite. Without all 33 engines firing, the automatic launch system halted everything. On Wall Street, the Dow down by 105 points, the NASDAQ dropped 387. More at srnnews.com.
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1: 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We asked Cassie Taylor from TikTok.
2: 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And then the third, consumption behaviors are really changing. So people are moving away from kind of this idea of impulsive buying. And so building that trust longer term versus kind of that impulse buying.
1: More on TikTok trends are at TikTok.com. 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
3: News this hour from Town Hall. I'm Keith Peters in Washington. President Trump is addressing the nation on what he calls election integrity and is expected to mention the 2020 election this evening. But not everyone will be able to watch Mr. Trump's address to the nation on network television tonight. Willie Nelson has the latest.
4: ABC and NBC are not expected to carry President Trump's address to the nation on their main broadcast networks Thursday night. The White House says the president will discuss election integrity and newly declassified intelligence related to past election procedures. Critics argue Americans should be able to hear directly from their president on an issue of national importance. Willie Nelson, Washington.
3: Protests against Ukraine's decision to change its defense minister rage throughout the capital city.
5: Dozens of protesters gathered in central Kyiv on Thursday to denounce President Volodymyr Zelensky's decision to dismiss Defense Minister Mykhailo Fedorov after just 6 months in the post. Zelensky announced earlier this week he would be changing key posts in the government, including Prime Minister. One local resident, Bohdan Huryak, told the AP he was outraged by Fedorov's firing, as he believed the outgoing defense minister showed clear results on the battlefield. Fedorov is known for modernizing Ukraine's military. He confirmed his dismissal on social media. I'm Karen Shamas.
3: Authorities in Texas have rescued hundreds of stranded drivers and people trapped in homes, and at least two people have died due to catastrophic flooding. The region is still recovering from devastating floods just a year ago. On Wall Street, the Dow Jones Industrial Average down by 105 points, the NASDAQ dropped 387, the S&P 500 lower by 38, oil near $79 a barrel. More at townhall.com.
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3: Secretary of State Marco Rubio says violent far-left political terrorism can no longer be denied, as he urges more than 60 countries gathered in Washington to treat the threat as a global counterterrorism priority. We hear more on the story from correspondent Bernie Bennett reporting from Washington.
9: Speaking at the opening of a State Department ministerial attended by roughly 65 foreign delegations, Rubio said governments had spent too long overlooking what he described as a resurgence of transnational far-left extremist violence and offered greater international cooperation to counter it. Rubio described radical leftism as a, quote, poisonous resentment cloaked in the language of equality and justice. Rubio said the Trump administration is rebuilding the U.S. counterterrorism strategy around what it views as an increasingly transnational threat, Bernie Bennett in Washington.
3: News and analysis at townhall.com. From Washington, I'm Keith Peters. A Taiwanese chip-making company is making a huge investment in manufacturing in the United States. We hear more on the story from international correspondent Karen Chamas reporting from London.
5: Taiwanese chip-making company TSMC has announced its plans to invest another $100 billion in expanding its manufacturing plants in the U.S., adding to its previous commitment of $165 billion for building plants in Arizona. TSMC's total pledges for investment in U.S. chip-making total a whopping $265 billion. The AI boom has seen TSMC, or Taiwan Semiconductor Manufacturing Company, forecast record high profits, as the company is also a key supplier to Nvidia and Apple. I'm Karen Chamas.
3: 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From Washington, I'm Keith Peters reporting.
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13: 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United States Deputy Sheriff's Association, taking training to the next level because lives are on the line.
14: A lot of rain coming down. We'll hear a thunderclap. And then we'll hear the massive amount of water will be dropping on the house and in the garden, which is much needed at this moment.
15: And the farmers, they're planting their fields, so these are conditions that are not conducive to good planting, but they're used to it. We move from the climate, and I report my climate is bizarre because I'm living with a smoky orange sky, have been for 24 hours, not because of the weather or the climate. Perhaps the contributing factor to the wildfires of Canada that drift down here over New England all the way down the east coast of the United States. I do not recall this being a condition in the late 20th century. It certainly is becoming commonplace here in New England that wildfires extend for days and spread their detritus all over a large landscape. What is significant to me about the wildfires is that they're said to connect to the climate. And the climate is now said to be certainly a super El Nino, meaning the temperatures in the eastern Pacific will be above normal, and that will change the weather patterns of drought and precipitation all around the world. We will struggle with it as we go forward. However, I'm going to turn to better news, because you've mentioned your pears, you've mentioned the blossoms in your garden. My lilies are bursting out, Simon. There is a good reason to be in July. All men are in color. And I'm told for the people who have noses, such as my spaniels, that the garden smells like, well, it smells like lilies. You understand. That is all very happy. But now we turn to the unhappy part, the commodities. And we'll begin with the tough stuff, energy. What do we have this morning on Brent crude, on natural gas, on electricity? Good day to you.
14: Good day to you. It's very mixed on the energy side of things. So Brent crude is at $85 per barrel, and that's up 7% over the last month. So that's quite a fast move for that. We've got natural gas, that's U.S. natural gas, at $2.91 per unit, and that's down 7.4%. So that's something that I think Americans should be very happy with. And then European Union gas, which is TTF, that's 54.5 euros per megawatt hour, and that's up 30% over the last month. So that's an incredible move there. And that's not going to be good for anyone in the European Union. So I'm going to be one of those people and hoping that the coolness comes soon to us. Going down, we've got gold, which is down 5%, which is not much of a movement at the moment. Silver down 16%. It tends to be much more volatile than gold. And then we've got copper. And this is the worrying bit about this, is when copper goes down, it's really a sign that we've got less of a demand for it, which means the economy is probably slowing down quite a lot. So that's $6.34 per pound, down 2% over the last month. So that's not good. Now, here we've got some good news for the farmers. Soybeans, that's up 7%. Wheat is up 12%, again, over the last month. And corn is up 7%. Remember, a few weeks ago, we were talking about whether these crops would do well without fertilizer. And it looks like that the prices going up means they didn't get the fertilizer. But if you've got any plants left, you're going to get paid a lot more for it. And one I missed here was iron ore, which is $99 per metric ton, and that's down 3% in the last month. So, you know, a mixture there, depending who you are and whether you're doing it. So if you're an oil company, you're probably doing well by seeing the Brent crude oil up 7%. But if you're a farmer, you're also happy. And then, you know, if you own some gold, maybe you'll be a bit unhappy.
15: Here's what I don't entirely solve, but I'll mention. The threat to Baba Mandeb, the obvious troubles in the Strait of Hormuz with the U.S. firing on a tanker headed into Cargo Island and the Iranians firing on all manner of cargo ships and tankers. That will be reflected in the price of Brent crude. The Baba Mandeb will also be factored in. We don't know where that's going. The possibility is that panic, but we don't see it yet. But Simon, we were headed down under 70. We were in the 60s.
14: We're right there, which is in a great sweet spot where everybody, the producers, could get a decent living from that, and the consumers would be relatively happy with that. And now we've gone backwards, right, into a witch space where, yeah, the producers are going to be very happy, but the buyers are not.
15: I mentioned also, do you have a quote on fertilizer, on urea? I didn't ask you to get one, but I have a reason. Here's why. One of the strikes by the Ukrainian drones, it's now a drone war between Ukraine and Russia, was at the major petrochemical plant, 1,300 kilometers from Ukraine, that produces the fertilizer, the chemicals that are necessary for the fertilizer for Russia's export. And that was hit in the last week, burning, said to be under control, but not producing as it does. So that will be reflected in that price of fertilizer coming out of Russia.
14: Absolutely. It will. The good news for everyone is that setting up a fertilizer plant only requires natural gas, because we've got the other gases in the atmosphere, which bind together, and then you've got the fertilizer, and you can send that off in little bags to people, and then that works. So it's the nitrogen, which is the 80% of the hemisphere, what we've got up there in the atmosphere. So that should be easy. It may take a little bit of money to recreate the machine that does that work, but it will be good.
15: Yes, but you're being positive. I was not being negative. I was just mentioning a new factor. These numbers are all going to change, and that's not good for the thing we care about, which is worldwide inflation and the long-term effects of the damage to our economy. All right, we'll leave the bad news alone. We've got through commodities. We must mention what happened in the last 24 hours. I do not understand football. You grew up in an atmosphere of football. England last won the World Cup in 1966. So it is 60 years since a victory. It was playing in a semifinal game, I believe, semifinal or quarterfinal, one or the other, against a team from Argentina. I'm not going to pursue what happened with the football game. I'm going to say that suddenly I saw headlines that I'd not seen for many decades about the Falklands War of 1980-81 and the Malvinas War of 1980-81. Simon, there are bad feelings. So it is 40 years later, there are bad feelings in both countries about that war. And it didn't get better with this football match. And though Argentina is not now headed by a dictator and is not now a brutal environment of Peronistas, it has, in fact, a man, Javier Milei, who's quite winning and charming and pro-Western entirely. Suddenly I saw a nasty streak, Simon, a nasty streak.
14: That is a nasty streak, and there's always a few people who have a nasty streak in them, and they want to put it out there. And there were two things that really have clashed with Argentina and England, particularly. One was the invasion of the Falkland Islands by Argentina's army, and then later that year there was a soccer match where one of the Argentinian players punched the ball into the back of the net, and nobody saw it who was one of the referees, and that would have been a not allowed goal, but it basically took the Argentinians to the next level of the World Cup at that point. And I think there's a lot of sore feelings there from Britain, and I know that with the Argentinians there's a lot of sore feelings that they were what they call the Malvinas back as part of Argentina. It is what it is, and we can't do anything about that. But I do know that football is a good game, and it's about honor and playing hard and tough. And I don't mean that in a mean way. I mean just it's a lot of running that these players do, and they have a lot of skill in it, both teams. I'm sad that England didn't make it through to the next level. But, you know the semifinals, that's pretty good.
15: Simon Constable, in the south of France, we're going to turn to a quiz that I guarantee will both entertain you and humiliate you about longevity in the United States of America. But first, how to listen on the go. 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
3: News. I'm Keith Peters in Washington, and tonight's speech on election security. President Trump says the U.S. is, quote, winning big in Iran, and you will see the fruits of that labor very, very shortly, unquote. The comments come as the U.S. expanded its airstrike campaign against Iran early Friday by hitting bridges as part of a broader attack on the nation's infrastructure to pressure Tehran to ease its chokehold on the Strait of Hormuz. Severe storms have dumped over 20 inches of rain in parts of Texas, causing significant flooding. The Guadalupe River rose rapidly early Thursday, affecting areas still recovering from last year's flash floods. Experts say slow-moving storms fueled by lots of moisture created days of downpours. On Wall Street, the Dow down by 105 points, the Nasdaq dropped 387. This is SRN News.
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1: Aye.
2: Drum roll.
1: Well, drum roll. Let's give you the choices that people might wonder. Hawaii, Massachusetts, Colorado, California, New Jersey. I'll let you guess.
15: I got it wrong. I know, I did this already. I got it wrong. What did I do wrong? Simon, this is not a fair... Hawaii is not a member of the United States. It's in the Pacific Ocean.
1: And it has a little Union Jack on its flag. It's Hawaii, and I guess a lot of people could see that. It's a nice island or a nice few islands, and that's good, and people are very happy living there. Maybe it's because they're very happy that they're living longer. Let's go for a third one then.
15: Right.
1: Which state has the lowest life expectancy? Was it Indiana, Arkansas, Ohio, West Virginia, or Mississippi?
15: I got this one wrong too, even though I was just guessing and I figured I'll keep guessing. I'll get one right. All right, drum roll.
1: It's West Virginia. And West Virginia has a life expectancy of 72.2 years, according to the CDC.
15: Does this mean if you get on a plane in West Virginia and go to Hawaii, you'll live longer?
1: Basically, yes. I think that is what the conclusion must be with that. And, you know, life can be hard when you've got a coal mining business in the whole of West Virginia. That's a tough business. I grew up in a coal mining area, too. And it's hard work.
15: I mentioned Simon's pitch for Hawaii. My testimony is I once spent 2 weeks in Hawaii on the beach in Waikiki and roaming around. The only thing I can say is I think I'm still there. Every day is the same. It's a dream. It never ends. And it can be a little boring, but it is perfect. So I see why they live longer. All right. The fourth question. This one's ridiculous, Simon. Go ahead.
1: Okay. So which of these three countries, and the countries are listed in threesomes, which of these countries have the highest longevity in the world according to United Nations data?
15: Go ahead.
1: A, which is Moldavia, Turkestan, Guyana, number two, which is the B question, South Korea, Canada, Italy. C is Faroe Islands, Singapore, Australia. D is Monaco, San Marino, and Hong Kong. And then E is Switzerland, Norway, and Estonia. I wouldn't have got this.
15: Neither would Anthropic. Claude is raising his hand right now saying, hey, what? What is this? You've totally confused AI. All right.
1: Drum roll.
15: Yes, go ahead.
1: Drum roll, it's D, Monaco, San Marino, and Hong Kong.
15: We've left six questions for subsequent conversations with Simon Constable in the south of France. My goodness, Simon. What a quiz you've come up with now. Simon is in better temperatures than I left him the last time. I'm John Batchelor.
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6: 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And so building that trust longer term versus kind of that impulse buying.
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0: had access to slave labor from the company, right?
1: And they could pay for it. Now, we're painting what could be, you understand, the foundations, but those indigenous people, they're restless because they believe their land is being abused or taken advantage of, or there's just friction along edges, not only in Long Island, but in Manhattan and in Jersey and the mainland. And so mm-hmm. now we come to something I did not know existed. It's generally referred to as Kieft's War. Wilhelm Kieft is the director who arrived in 1638. And from the passages you give us, Professor, it was savagery, the kind of savagery I associated with the Counter-Reformation. Not only just murdering people, but torturing them as you murder them. And the Native American people who were not at war were abused the worst. Why? What, did they think that this would intimidate them to be cruel and to destroy their children in front of them?
0: Absolutely. I mean, these spectacular forms of violence go a long way towards dispelling the idea of somehow that the Dutch were more tolerant right. or nicer colonists, quote unquote, than others in North America. We should also say that the sources, some of the sources that remain that speak about Kieft's war are written by those who had an axe to grind against Kieft. So we have to, you know, always kind of be critical of our sources. But nevertheless, those forms of violence during the war were, yeah, savage, as you say.
1: It's appalling. It's the kind of abuse that suggestive that they thought that they were making war on Hades, as if the demons were about. It's bizarre, given the nature of Dutch Reformed Church, which was understood as a tolerant Protestantism, which we know is inaccurate. So we're going to stay with the story of Anthony and Gritcher, who are gaining in credibility because they are an outpost against the threat of the Native American population during this Kieft's War. And we will continue their story as they prosper and as New Amsterdam grows and deals with another threat in the future. That would be the English Crown. The book is Newcomers. Alan McHale, Professor Alan McHale, is the author. This is a story of Anthony and Gritcher, who eventually have four daughters. We'll meet them in tension when we come back. I'm John Batchelor.
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12: 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With that money, he commissioned a portrait of himself. Does Joe already know what he looks like? Yes. Do guests know what he looks like? Also yes. But not as art. It's Joe's savings, and if he wants to spend it on a velvet painting of himself with a white tiger at his feet, we say, roar, Joe, roar.
13: News this hour from Town Hall. I'm Jason Walker. President Trump addressing the nation in prime time this evening, talking about the critical importance of election security and the role that China played in the 2020 election.
14: Over a period of years, starting during the 2020 election

0: Michael, the People's Republic of China carried out what is believed to be the largest compromise of election data in history, resulting in China's illicit acquisition of 220 million U.S. voter files. That information includes names, addresses, phone numbers, political party preferences, and other sensitive data.
1: Hundreds of stranded drivers and people trapped in homes, and at least two people have died in very heavy flooding in Texas. Forecasters say it's a deadly flood wave. Governor Greg Abbott.
2: Our primary focus right now and throughout the remainder of this torrential rain is saving lives. To achieve that goal, I've already issued a disaster declaration for 59 counties across the state.
1: Well, the federal government is now bringing back a policy that is raising concerns for immigrants in some cases.
3: The Trump administration is moving to deny green cards to immigrants who use public benefits like food stamps, housing vouchers, or Medicaid. The policy revives a rule that applicants have to show they wouldn't be, quote, public charges, i.e. a burden to taxpayers. It was implemented during President Trump's first term, but reversed under President Biden. A post by U.S. Citizenship and Immigration Services says that under President Trump, the agency is restoring the basic principle that immigrants must be able to support themselves. Immigrant advocates and public health groups have criticized the rule, saying it will have a chilling effect on the health and safety of legal immigrants and the children of mixed status families. Jennifer King, Washington.
1: And more on these stories at townhall.com.
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5: For decades, football camps have struggled with long registration lines, unplanned walk-ups, and an athlete evaluation process disconnected from how coaches recruit. Scorability says that's changing now that its evaluation tools are working hand-in-glove with its industry-leading recruitment camp management platform, Riser. Scorability says its new improved mobile app powered more than 350 college football camp sessions in June, improving the experience for camp owners, visiting coaches, athletes, and their parents. Bob Agner reporting.
1: Federal panel has given preliminary approval to an updated design for an underground facility to screen visitors to the White House. At the same time, it has taken no action on a separate Trump administration proposal that would put a fence around nearby Lafayette Park. Breaking news and analysis, townhall.com. Economic correspondent Alex Vega takes a look at the latest mortgage numbers.
6: Mortgage buyer Freddie Mac says the average rate on a 30-year mortgage rose this week to 6.55%. That's the highest level in nearly a year. Mortgage rates have been hovering around 6.5% for several weeks and mostly trending higher for months. Higher oil prices due to the war with Iran have raised expectations for hotter inflation, pushing up the long-term bond yields that influence mortgage rates. The trend has weighed on home sales this year. I'm Alex Vega.
1: Commerce Department says consumers slowed their spending in June from May, but excluding business at the gas pump, shoppers showed a little resilience despite economic uncertainty as they bought cars and took advantage of summer sales events. Retail sales rose 0.2% in June after being up revised 1% during the month of May. More on these stories at townhall.com.
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12: Said it will take a very long time before Ukraine can actually produce these very sophisticated missiles. I mean, it's not as if this is something that you can just hand over and then turn on. On the other hand, it's a sign of the Trump administration's continued support for Ukraine, and it's a way of reassuring, European allies that the US does continue to support Ukraine. So from that point of view, it's important. But as far as the European support is concerned, yes, I mean, this is very real. The European Union is essentially keeping the entire Ukrainian economy going now, with its subsidies, and of course European weapons supplies or purchases of American weapons for Ukraine are critical to Ukraine being able to continue the war. So this is really important, will be a great help to Ukraine in continuing the fight.
13: I'm reading, at the same time I'm listening to, broadcasts made by William Shirer for CBS, 1938, 1939, 1940, 41, from Berlin, because he had the German. Hmm. And I'm learning what it is that contributes to a big war. And one of the things is lots of small things add up. One of them is rearmament or armament for the first time or weapons. Our weapons cache is being replenished, or people spending money, large amounts of money, to prepare for something in the future. That happened in 38. For the U.S., it happened with the Navy starting after 36. It happened in Germany about the same timeline, 35, 36. It never happened in France, and it didn't happen in Britain, except for in the Air Corps. The RAF did have attention before the war. But the rearmament, left them with weapon systems that they then turned into the big war. Are we seeing the same thing in Europe now? They're all boasting about how they're going to finally do the right thing with their defense budgets. But when that happened in 38, 39, well, the end was tragedy.
12: Well, this is going to take a long time, you know, John, because the European militaries have been run down to such an extent that it will take years to build them up again. Also, it's not at all clear that the volunteer troops will be there to do that. Britain at the moment can only deploy one brigade at a time of its entire army, because the whole army is now fewer than 80,000 men. So, this is real. The Germans in particular are promising to spend a very large sum of money. But of course, there are also deep divisions among the Europeans. The Germans want to spend the money either on themselves or on buying weapons quickly from America. The French, you know, are determined to try to build the weapons themselves and sell them to their NATO allies. So, this is real. But it's not like the massive, you know, rearmament programs we saw in Europe. In Germany, of course, as you say, starting in 1934, and in Britain, unfortunately, starting 4 years too late.
13: All right, then, if we're not building towards a tragedy, what to make of this report in the FT within these last hours, accusing Russia of planning provocations against Poland and Lithuania, accusing Russia of black operations to start a larger war or to test the NATO systems, or just generally to feed the rhetoric that is being used by such as Daniel Tusk right now to whip up fear, genuine fear of Russia at a Cold War level. Why are they doing this if they're not ready to fight?
12: Well, the Poles and the Balts are, for, you know, understandable historical reasons, but I think extremely paranoid vis-a-vis the Russians, and are also, of course, anxious to whip up fear of Russia in the West to try to make sure that, you know, the West is on the alert to come and help them if necessary. But it seems to me highly unlikely that Russia would risk deliberately provoking or starting a war with NATO. And of course, you know, if you carry out, serious black operations, you can, you know, never be sure of where it will end, you know, what the results will be. Simply because Russia does not have another army. You know, its army is bogged down in Ukraine and making very slow progress there. If they were to attack Poland or get into a war with Poland, you know, Poland would blockade Kaliningrad. It would cut it off. And Russian military experts tell me that they have no army with which they could break through to Kaliningrad. So, if they weren't going to lose Kaliningrad, which would be a shattering humiliation, which I think would bring down the Putin regime, they would have to resort to nuclear weapons or the very credible threat of them immediately. So I'm not sure I take this altogether seriously. That said, I've no doubt that the Russian secret services are drawing up plans and are conducting, you know, reconnaissance missions, as I would hope are we. But it's important not to confuse the two, because, you know, I saw a piece in the Financial Times only a few days ago which said that Russia had been attacking undersea cables leading to Britain in the Atlantic. Well, of course, they haven't been. If they had, we would have heard about it. No, what they've been doing is, of course, reconnoitering them with a view to building up plans to attack them if there is a full-scale war. But that, of course, is different. We actually know it's been revealed, deliberately leaked, for example, that the US has plans to launch cyber attacks to cripple Russian infrastructure if there is a war. But that doesn't mean that the US is going to do this you know, tomorrow without a war. This is part of war planning strategy. It doesn't mean that you're actually planning to attack.
13: I accept everything you say. Striking to me, though, is that we've talked about this before, and then another article runs accusing Russia of provocation. It doesn't stop the people who command the news services. Russia is planning a potential provocation against energy or transport infrastructure in the Baltic states or Poland, according to intelligence assessments cited by Lithuania's president. That is within the last day, 24 hours ago. So who's ever pushing this doesn't mind the fact that what you say is rational. They're pushing...
12: Well, no, I mean, but as you said, I mean, there is an awful lot of paranoia in the Baltic and Poland. Now, that said, John, as I think I said the last time, you know, as long as this war goes on, there is a risk that something will happen. You know, Russians talk about, you know, what would happen if, you know, if a Ukrainian missile went astray and destroyed a school in Moscow, the way that, you know, a US missile went astray and destroyed a school in Iran. And then Putin would, I'm told, have to retaliate in some way against NATO, which, you know, the Russians see, I think, with reason, as you know, helping to plan and target these Ukrainian attacks. So it's not that, you know, these Russian you know, plans are non-existent. It's just that, you know, they are contingency plans. You know, of course China has contingency plans to attack Taiwan. The Chinese don't deny it. The point is, though, that that's not the same as a deliberate plan to attack within a given time frame, you know, unlike Hitler in 1939.
13: And Tusk, is he listened to in NATO or EU? Does he have credibility?
12: Well, yes, I think so. Partly, of course, because he's much preferred to the previous, you know, nationalist, populist Polish government. But, you know, in my view, we've paid far too much attention to Baltic and Polish fears. It is a bit as if, you know, you were to get all your views of British policy or Britain by talking to the Irish, or, you know, all your views of the United States by talking to the Mexicans. I mean, they have their point of view, but it's, you know, it's not necessarily an entirely rational one.
13: I'm speaking to Anatole Levin of the Quincy Institute for Responsible Statecraft. He heads the Eurasia Project. We're going to turn to Mother Britain because there's politics afield momentarily. I'm John Batchelor.
14: 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A series brought to you by the Leadership Institute and Radio America.
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1: SRN News. I'm Jason Walker. President Trump, addressing the nation in prime time this evening, talked about the importance of election security and the role he says that China played in the 2020 elections. The Trump administration reviving a rule that will deny green cards to immigrants who use public benefits, Medicaid, housing vouchers, and more. Now, the policy was first implemented in February of 2020 by then President Trump, but it was reversed later when Democrat Joe Biden took over at the White House. Federal law already requires those seeking permanent residency or legal status to demonstrate they will not become a public charge. Authorities in Texas have rescued hundreds of stranded drivers and people trapped in homes in raging floodwaters. Officials say at least two deaths have now been confirmed, and there could be many more. This is SRN News.
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12: In which he will have the authority to push things through. Now, the question is, will he do so? Does he actually know what he wants? Does he have a program? And that's not at all clear yet. He's said very, very little on the subject. I mean, most of what he said sort of indicates essentially a more effective continuation from Starmer. Well, except for this idea of a new sort of deputy government in the north of England. But even that has not been sketched out. I mean, also something which is completely unclear but absolutely critical is whether Burnham will try to change the electoral system from first-past-the-post to proportional representation, because that will critically affect the composition of the next British Parliament. And all of this is completely completely unclear as yet. I mean, perhaps the fear is because Burnham really just, I mean, maybe he's keeping this to himself so as not, you know, obviously during his leadership campaign, so as not to lose any support or create any opposition. But there's obviously a fear that actually the reason is he just doesn't know. He's been focused on governing, you know, a major city. He's not been thinking about national issues. Well, at that point, of course, he's going to be in the same position that Starmer was when he came to power, with actually no policies of his own to implement. And then he's going to be bombarded, of course, with contradictory advice from different sources within the Labour Party, within the bureaucracy. And, you know, that could lead to very, you know, considerable delay and confusion.
13: Would an election clear the air and give him a mandate if he ran on the issues that are important to him?
12: The thing is, if he ran now, Labour would risk losing very heavily, I think, because at the moment, you know, the reform is still well ahead, you know, the right-wing populist party. However, reform's vote has been sinking, you know, amidst also these corruption scandals. And if this trajectory continues, Burnham would stand a much better chance some way down the line. So I could be wrong. I mean, you know, I've not talked to Burnham. But I would consider it, looking at the opinion polls, relatively unlikely that he would do that. And he doesn't, of course, need to, because Labour has a huge majority in Parliament. So there's no parliamentary challenge to the Labour government.
13: I'm thinking how Johnson risked a vote and won big time and gave him momentum going into his term. Now, he did not succeed, but that was a risk as well. What was that, December some years ago? So you're saying that Burnham could call an election, but it'd be likely in 27, not in 26.
12: Yeah, I mean, we would basically serve out Labour's term, because yeah, I mean, look, maybe he'll take the risk, but under the first past the post system, you know, it is a risk, because you know, you only have to get 25% in a seat if everybody else gets 24%, and with reform leading across much of the country, that is a real danger.
13: Anatole Levin, the head of the Eurasia program at the Quincy Institute for Responsible Statecraft. I'm John Batchelor.

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1: 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So what did they find? We asked Cassie Taylor from TikTok.
2: People are feeling a lot right now. 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And then the third, consumption behaviors are really changing. So people are moving away from kind of this idea of impulsive buying. And so building that trust longer term versus kind of that impulse buying.
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0: Wonderful. Bill, we have a couple of minutes for a question.
1: Caleb, you note that the United States isn't the only player in Somalia with counterterrorism missions. The United Arab Emirates, or UAE, is also involved. How many strikes has the UAE been credited with? Who are they supporting, and why are they involved here?
2: So credited is, I think, an optimal word here. They've at least been credited with 19 strikes, and this is only what sort of Puntland officials have confirmed. There's definitely been more, but there's no way to prove that. But they are heavily invested in Puntland as well as Somaliland. They have a military base in both, I believe. I think the one in Somaliland is sort of secretive, but an open secret. In Puntland, they are building up military base in Bosaso. They've funded and trained a lot of Puntland military units. They're doing airstrikes against the Islamic State. Now, the Emiratis also used to be involved in Mogadishu in terms of training their troops as well. Those agreements have since been cast aside. Mogadishu kicked them out earlier this year due to disagreements over Emirati activity elsewhere in the country. So the Emiratis are also mainly just focusing on the north. But to take this time, Turkey's also involved. Turkey has been doing airstrikes in Somalia several years. Again, their numbers are also unclear. While the U.S. has sort of in more recent months been less transparent about what their drone strikes actually are doing or where they're taking place, the Turks and the Emiratis are absolutely zero transparent. They offer no details, and it mainly requires sort of open source investigation as well as on the ground contacts to sort of confirm their airstrikes. So who knows how much they're actually doing.
0: Caleb Weiss, Bill Raggio, I'm John Bashley.
3: 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Now get up. All your gear that's on the ground, that's what you're not going to have in a fight.
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0: Coming up on SportsCenter All Night. LeBron breaks his silence.
8: At one point, there was a fan yelling the Warriors team out. And there was another fan yelling out the Sixers. LeBron's like, I hear Warriors. I hear Philly. He said, I hear a fan trying to get me to the Yankees.
0: A star is introduced in South Beach.
9: I think I thrive pressure. I think I need pressure at this time of my career. I think in order for me to go to the next level, I got to get out of my comfort zone. And I feel like Miami was a place for me to be.
0: The MLB begins its second half under a haze in Philly.
10: Next pitch. Swinging a fly ball. Ball to dead center field. Crawford going back, still going back at the warning track, at the wall. It's gone. Dead center field into the batter's eye for Francisco Alvarez.
0: Plus, the World Cup final is officially set.
11: They keep making the right decisions. They have the legs to make those right decisions and to have the talent to make sure that right decision works out for them.
9: Geckos, geckos, lizard. I don't like those. Iguanas, I don't like those. Yeah, those got to stay away from me.
0: From the worldwide headquarters of ESPN, this is SportsCenter All Night on ESPN Radio and on the ESPN app. Now, here's Jim Basquiat.
12: Is LeBron getting closer to a decision on his next team and which teams may be the most aggressive come baseball's trade deadline? 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
8: Coming up on SportsCenter All Night. LeBron breaks his silence.
9: At one point, there was a fan yelling the Warriors team out. And there was another fan yelling out the Sixers. LeBron's like, I hear Warriors. I hear Philly. He said, I hear a fan trying to get me to the Yankees.
8: A star is introduced in South Beach.
10: I think I thrive pressure. I think I need pressure at this time of my career. I think in order for me to go to the next level, I got to get out of my comfort zone. And I feel like Miami was a place for me to be.
8: The MLB begins its second half under a haze in Philly.
11: Next pitch. Swinging a fly ball. Ball to dead center field. Crawford going back, still going back at the warning track, at the wall. It's gone. Dead center field into the batter's eye for Francisco Alvarez.
8: Plus, the World Cup final is officially set.
12: 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They have the legs to make those right decisions and to have the talent to make sure that right decision works out for them.
13: Geckos, geckos, lizard. I don't like those. Iguanas, I don't like those. Yeah, those gotta stay away from me.
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14: Is LeBron getting closer to a decision on his next team and which teams may be the most aggressive come baseball's trade deadline? Welcome to SportsCenter All Night on ESPN Radio and the ESPN app. We are brought to you by Progressive Insurance. We also look ahead at that Spain-Argentina World Cup final, but lead off the show with the return of baseball. The lone game on the slate from the site of the Midsummer Classic, Citizens Bank Park, Mets and Phillies moved the game up an hour because of the wildfire smoke in the air. The Mets backstop was smoking early in this second half of the season.
11: Next pitch. Swinging a fly ball to dead center field. Crawford going back, still going back at the warning track, at the wall. It's gone. dead center field into the batter's eye for Francisco Alvarez. A solo home run gives the Mets a 1-0 lead.
14: That came in the third, and that was your count.

0: states are at risk of losing Medicaid following Congress's decision to end pandemic protections for the program. In Vermont, 30,000 people could be pushed off the benefits cliff, facing the choice of becoming uninsured or buying a private insurance plan with high copays and deductibles. It doesn't have to be this way. 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
4: Coming up on SportsCenter All Night. LeBron breaks his silence.
5: At one point, there was a fan yelling the Warriors team out, and there was another fan yelling out the Sixers. LeBron's like, I hear Warriors. I hear Philly. He said, I hear a fan trying to get me to the Yankees.
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6: I think I thrive pressure. I think I need pressure at this time of my career. I think in order for me to go to the next level, I got to get out of my comfort zone, and I feel like Miami was a place for me to be.
4: The MLB begins its second half under a haze in Philly.
7: Next pitch. Swinging a fly ball to dead center field. Crawford going back, still going back at the warning track, at the wall. It's gone. Dead center field into the batter's eye for Francisco Alvarez.
4: Plus, the World Cup final is officially set.
8: They keep making the right decisions. They have the legs to make those right decisions and to have the talent to make sure that right decision works out for them.
6: Geckos, geckos, lizard. I don't like those. Iguanas, I don't like those. Yeah, those gotta stay away from me.
4: From the worldwide headquarters of ESPN, this is SportsCenter All Night on ESPN Radio and on the ESPN app. Now, here's Jim Basquiat.
9: Is LeBron getting closer to a decision on his next team and which teams may be the most aggressive come baseball's trade deadline? Welcome to SportsCenter All Night on ESPN Radio and the ESPN app. We are brought to you by Progressive Insurance. We also look ahead at that Spain-Argentina World Cup final, but lead off the show with the return of baseball. The lone game on the slate from the site of the Midsummer Classic, Citizens Bank Park, Mets and Phillies moved the game up an hour because of the wildfire smoke in the air. The Mets backstop was smoking early in this second half of the season.
7: Next pitch. Swinging a fly ball to dead center field. Crawford going back, still going back at the warning track, at the wall. It's gone. Dead center field into the batter's eye for Francisco Alvarez. A solo home run gives the Mets a 1-0 lead.
9: That came in the third, and that was your count. 1-0 by the seventh.
7: The 0-1. Beatty swings and drives one. Right field. Rincones going back to the wall. He'll turn and watch it fly. Five rows deep in right center field. Brett Beatty, a solo home run, gives the Mets a 2-0 lead.
9: Yeah, Brett Beatty doubles the lead, and he was the front end of a back-to-back.
7: 3-1 is launched to left. Marsh going back. It's over his head. He turns, and it's gone. It snuck over the railing and left into the flower bed. Francisco Alvarez with his second home run of the game. The Mets have clipped Nola twice in the inning and lead 3-0.
9: All off.

0: Iran, and North Korea. President also cited documents describing alleged voter registration fraud in Michigan and elsewhere. SRN News.
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3: Coming up on SportsCenter All Night. LeBron breaks his silence.
4: At one point, there was a fan yelling the Warriors team out, and there was another fan yelling out the Sixers. LeBron's like, I hear Warriors. I hear Philly. He said, I hear a fan trying to get me to the Yankees.
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5: I think I thrive pressure. I think I need pressure at this time of my career. I think in order for me to go to the next level, I got to get out of my comfort zone, and I feel like Miami was a place for me to be.
3: The MLB begins its second half under a haze in Philly.
6: Next pitch. Swinging a fly ball to dead center field. Crawford going back, still going back, at the warning track, at the wall, it's gone! Dead center field into the batter's eye for Francisco Alvarez.
3: Plus, the World Cup final is officially set.
7: They keep making the right decisions. 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
5: Geckos, geckos, lizard. I don't like those. Iguanas, I don't like those. Yeah, those gotta stay away from me.
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8: Is LeBron getting closer to a decision on his next team, and which teams may be the most aggressive come baseball's trade deadline? Welcome to SportsCenter All Night on ESPN Radio and the ESPN app. We are brought to you by Progressive Insurance. We also look ahead at that Spain-Argentina World Cup final, but lead off the show with the return of baseball. The lone game on the slate from the site of the Midsummer Classic, Citizens Bank Park, Mets and Phillies moved the game up an hour because of the wildfire smoke in the air. The Mets backstop was smoking early in this second half of the season.
6: Next pitch. Swinging a fly ball to dead center field. Crawford going back, still going back, at the warning track, at the wall. It's gone! Dead center field into the batter's eye for Francisco Alvarez. A solo home run gives the Mets a 1-0 lead.
8: That came in the third, and that was your count, 1-0 by the seventh.
6: The 0-1. Beatty swings and drives one. Right field, Rincones going back to the wall. He'll turn and watch it fly. Five rows deep in right center field. Brett Beatty, a solo home run, gives the Mets a 2-0 lead.
8: Yeah, Brett Beatty doubles the lead, and he was the front end of a back-to-back.
6: 3-1 is launched to left. Marsh going back. It's over his head. He turns, and it's gone. It snuck over the railing and left into the flower bed. Francisco Alvarez with his second home run of the game. The Mets have clipped Nola twice in the inning and lead 3-0.
8: All off Aaron and Nola, second of the game for Francisco Alvarez. He goes deep twice. Brady, one of the three long balls. The Mets beat the Phils 4-1. Game started at 6:10 Eastern instead of 7:10. Played under a hazy sky with diminishing air quality because of the smoke that moved into the region from the wildfires burning in Canada and Minnesota. ESPN Major League Baseball analyst Eduardo Perez, part of that ESPN broadcast on what it was like with the smoke filling the night air.
9: It's pretty smoky. At the beginning, you're like, okay, this is going to be not so bad. But I think, and let's give Major League Baseball and the Philadelphia Phillies and Mets

0: to deal with the threat of a global counterterrorism priority. We have more on that story now from Washington correspondent Bernie Bennett.
1: Speaking at the opening of a State Department ministerial attended by roughly 65 foreign delegations, Rubio said governments had spent too long overlooking what he described as a resurgence of transnational far-left extremist violence and called for greater international cooperation to counter it. Rubio described radical leftism as a, quote, poisonous resentment cloaked in the language of equality and justice. Rubio said the Trump administration is rebuilding the U.S. counterterrorism strategy around what it views as an increasingly transnational threat. Bernie Bennett in Washington.
0: And more on these stories at townhall.com.
2: Good morning. It's 6:05 from WDEV. We have 56 degrees outside our studios, dry air through the overnight, but the smoke is something that we had been watching anyway. And the thing is, the smoke, we appear to have dodged a bullet with regards to that. There's plenty of other places in the great Northeast with smoke to deal with this morning, not us. And we didn't have it yesterday either. Fingers crossed. We'll get the forecast details from Matlin Smith in the next 10 minutes. And we will have a high temperature in the 70s today. At the top of news, right about 3 hours ago, less than that, Vermont State Police responded to a report of a truck on fire on I-89 southbound between exits 17 and 16. The preliminary investigation reveals that a small tanker truck traveling southbound experienced some sort of mechanical issue that subsequently ignited, causing the vehicle to become fully engulfed in flames. The pictures the state police have sent us, it's definitely engulfed in flames. It was, anyway. 89 South was shut down while the Colchester Fire Department put out the fire and managed the scene. The operator later identified as 38-year-old William Brodeur of St. Albans. He was evaluated and cleared by EMS on scene, and it would appear that that roadway has been reopened by this point in the morning. A woman suffered serious injuries in an e-bike crash at the corner of Pine and Locust Streets in Burlington yesterday. Burlington police say both car and cyclist were traveling south when the incident occurred. Emergency services transported the woman to UVM Medical Center for treatment. The driver of the vehicle is cooperating with authorities, but it remains unclear if any charges will be filed. Police are urging any witness to come forward with information regarding that crash. Richmond residents served by Richmond Water Resources, who have been without drinkable water for 3 days, we'll have to wait until at least the end of today before the boil water notice is lifted. Hasn't been lifted yet. The town issued the notice on Tuesday, directing customers to boil water before drinking it. It's because of a valve break connected to the ongoing water line project there. New York lawmakers are advocating for a constitutional amendment that would enable the sale and redevelopment of the former Camp Gabriel's prison. That's in the Franklin County town of Brighton. It's been closed since 2009. State Senator Dan Stack has been pushing for this change for nearly 6 years, emphasizing that the property's falling apart. The nearly 100-acre site, originally built in 1897, is a sanitarium for tuberculosis patients by the Sisters of Mercy. It is currently restricted for state use due to its location in a forest preserve. The proposed amendment would allow voters to decide on the sale, with plans for the proceeds to purchase land be added back to the forest preserve. Environmental groups have expressed concerns about this one-for-one exchange, suggesting that more land should be restored. The earliest this measure could appear on a ballot is 2029, while the property continues to fall into disrepair. Chittenden County State's Attorney Sarah George is being primaried next month by her former deputy, Bram Crenshfield. Crenshfield, now the state's attorney in Franklin County, argues for improved accountability in the criminal justice system, claiming public safety in Chittenden County is declining. He criticizes George's policies, including her stance against cash bail. Channel 3 reports George maintains that her approach to nonviolent offenses is beneficial for long-term community safety. The primary winner on August 11th is expected to secure the general election, as there are no Republican candidates. And if you were walking down the sidewalk on Maple Street in Bristol yesterday or plan to today and wonder why it looks like there's melted plastic underfoot, it's because a porta potty was torched there early yesterday morning. Bristol police are looking for the person responsible. Police say it happened between 1 and 3 yesterday morning on Maple Street. Police ask anybody with a security camera to check the footage for anything unusual. 610 on WDEV. And that crash that had closed down Interstate 89 southbound between exit 17 and 16 has been cleared up. That was the truck fire there. We had that at the top of the news. And now we're looking at another crash in that same stretch on Interstate 89 southbound. Not quite sure what it is, but police appear to be tending to it. It looks like it's just before the Route 127 bridge if you're headed south on Interstate 89. And the rest of the map at this point looks calm. There is planned road work on Interstate 89 southbound between Richmond and Montpelier, and that may involve stretches of one lane as you go through the day today. And the same story on Interstate 87, the Adirondack Northway, between Plattsburgh and the Canadian border. There will be stretches of one lane in both directions as they go through resurfacing and repaving. Lake Champlain ferries running on or close to schedule, and we will check things again for you in the next half hour or when developments warrant here on WDEV's Morning News Service.
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2: The United States has expanded its airstrike campaign against Iran by hitting more bridges and collapsing a tower at a key Iranian port. The latest strikes early today are part of President Trump's threats to start striking infrastructure to pressure Tehran to ease its chokehold on the Strait of Hormuz. Iran also launched new missile attacks against U.S. allied nations in the Middle East, including Qatar, a key mediator in the war. The interim ceasefire agreed to last month has collapsed, and the region has endured days of back-and-forth attacks by the U.S. and Iran as they battle for control of the strait. Iran reported the new casualties in today's strikes. Israel has again occupied much of southern Lebanon 26 years after ending its 18-year occupation. Many Israelis now support the presence, but some, including former Prime Minister Ehud Barak, fear repeating past mistakes. Barak warns that the occupation may not serve Israeli security. Israel invaded Lebanon in March after Hezbollah's attacks and now controls significant territory. A recent agreement with Lebanon aims to remove Hezbollah weapons, but Hezbollah opposes it. Barak and others worry about the occupation's effectiveness and potential to rally support for Hezbollah. Despite challenges, some see a diplomatic opportunity with Lebanon's current leadership. U.S. aviation safety investigators have taken over the investigation into what caused a window to dislodge on a Ryanair flight from Greece to Germany on July the 10th. A man was partially sucked out of the plane before his wife and other passengers pulled him back inside. The National Transportation Safety Board says that the incident happened in Greek airspace, not over North Macedonia, as is initially believed. International aviation rules allow Greece's safety authority to hand the investigation to the NTSB. The U.S. federal agency is now leading the probe with Greece participating. 614 on WDEV.
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5: My name is Dr. Brian Monnier, and I'm an orthopedic surgeon at Copley Hospital. What I enjoy most about working here is the connection to our community. 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I've repaired a broken ankle and later discovered the patient's daughter teaches my children. I've helped a close friend recover from a serious skiing injury and stood beside him on his first day back on the slopes. I truly enjoy these shared moments, and that's why I chose to work at Copley Hospital.
6: This is meteorologist Madeline Smith with an exclusive report for the stations of Radio Vermont. A fair weather day is forecasted across Vermont to end the work week in the wake of a cold front that moved through yesterday, with much better air quality today as the front has pushed wildfire smoke south of the region. Sunny skies across the state today as high pressure builds in overhead, with a light northwesterly breeze around 5 miles per hour. Temperatures will be seasonable for mid-July, with highs today reaching up into the mid-70s in the Northeast Kingdom and Upper Valley to around 80 degrees towards the Champlain Valley. Skies will become increasingly cloudy overnight tonight as a developing low-pressure system approaches from the west. We'll stay dry tonight, however, as rain will hold off until tomorrow, with calm winds overnight tonight. Shifting southerly flow will begin to allow for wildfire smoke to creep back into the region late overnight into tomorrow, with low temperatures for your Friday night in the lower 50s in the Northeast Kingdom, mid-50s in the Upper Valley to the upper 50s in the Champlain Valley. For Radio Vermont, this is meteorologist Madeline Smith reporting from the Mount Washington Observatory.
2: We're looking at 54 in Morrisville, 53 in Island Pond, 54 in Barrie, 60 in Burlington and Plattsburgh, 55 in Middlebury, Ticonderoga and White River Junction, Saranac Lake, 50 right now. Of course, they've got the air quality alert because they're just far west enough that they might be affected by some of the smoke. But it doesn't appear to be the case right now. These air quality alerts, as they are issued, are extremely touch and go due to the prevailing wind and then what happens when the wind shifts. Sherbrooke 56, Montreal 58, as is Ottawa, 60 degrees in Portland, 63 in Boston under sunny skies. Albany's got cloudy in 59 with Poughkeepsie 61, and White Plains checking in this morning with 65 degrees just outside New York City. You're listening to the Morning News Service from WDEV. Democratic members of Congress are demanding answers about Homeland Security's vetting and training of immigration enforcement officers. The reaction comes after it was disclosed that the ICE officer involved in a deadly shooting this week in Biddeford, Maine, had a history of mental health issues and violent behavior. The Associated Press reported that David Brulette, the ICE officer who shot a Colombian man in York County, Maine this week, is an Army veteran who has struggled with serious mental health issues since early childhood. That's according to several of his close relatives. A top Democrat in the House Homeland Security Committee, Representative Benny Thompson of Mississippi, said the senseless tragedy must be investigated. President Trump said in a speech to the nation last night that he's using federal power to secure elections from being, quote, stolen. In fact, one of the strongest security features of U.S. elections is their decentralized nature. This complete complexity makes rigging a national election, as Trump has said was done to him, virtually impossible. Trump has spent 6 years insisting he won the 2020 election, a vote he lost to former President Joe Biden by millions of votes. An Associated Press review in 2021 dug into every potential case of voter fraud in the six battleground states that Trump disputed, and found the number of cases would have made no difference in the election results. Texas authorities have rescued hundreds of stranded drivers and people trapped in homes, and at least two people have died due to catastrophic flooding. The region's still recovering from devastating floods a year ago. The governor says the hardest hit areas are expecting more rain and are not out of danger yet. Governor Greg Abbott says more than 2,000 first responders had been deployed and that some evacuations began before the worst of the flooding. From floods to fires, more than 850 active wildfires are burning across Canada, including parts of northern Ontario, where flames are tearing through structures, forcing residents to flee, and sending smoke across the province and beyond. The latest data from the province says there are 180 active wildfires, 136 in Ontario's northwest region, with 63 classified as out of control, and 44 in the northeast region of the province. Where 9 of those 44 are classified as out of control. 6:20 at WDEV. We'll check in with sports on the Red Sox make up for lost time. The fact that they feel like they've been off all week. The All-Star break's over and sports is up in 60 seconds.
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2: We do housekeeping behind the scenes here every once in a while. We have Red Sox baseball coming up. It's going to truncate the midday news service. First game goes on the air at 12:35, and game two goes on the air at 6:10 here at WDEV. The Red Sox hosting Miami as they start the second half of the season with a doubleheader. The Vermont Lake Monsters beat the Norwich Sea Unicorns 6-2. The same teams play tonight. The Mountaineers host the North Shore Navigators at 6:30 at Montpelier Rec Field. A start time for the baseball game between the Mets and Phillies yesterday in Philly was moved up 1 hour due to air quality concerns due to those wildfires that we have been mentioning here. And a Major League Soccer game in Chicago was postponed altogether. Major League Baseball set to have its earliest opening day next year on March the 24th, except for international games, if there is an opening day. Major League Baseball says its 2027 season will start with a single game to be televised that night by Netflix. Teams have not been chosen. Baseball's labor contract expires December 1st, and a management lockout is expected. In 2022, an agreement wasn't reached until March the 10th, causing opening day to be pushed back from March 31st to April 7th. And in 1994, those of us with a memory remember that the season was just sort of paused indefinitely midway through August. Jason Suber is the surprise 18-hole leader in the British Open and is trying to hold his own going into the second round. A 26-year-old American is a surprise because he has yet to win as a professional and has never played Lynx golf. He's never been to Europe before. But he's not the first surprise leader at the British Open or any major. In the British Open, there was Nick Jobb in 1981 and Henny Otto in 2003. More recently, Andrew Laundrie led after one day in the 2016 U.S. Open. Suber will try to hold his own today. LeBron James remains undecided about where he'll play this season. The NBA's all-time scoring leader and current free agent spoke yesterday but didn't reveal his next team choice. Fans at Fanatics Fest in New York eagerly awaited his decision. James, recording an episode of his Mind the Game podcast, mentioned teams such as Cleveland, Miami, and Golden State, but he's given no hints.
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2: And we are just learning that Route 22A in Benson has both lanes blocked in the area of Route 73 in Orwell to U.S. Route 4 in Fairhaven due to a crash. And this, we don't know how long really it's going to last, but plan another route if your usual plan is to use that stretch of Route 22A. Money news at 6:26. We are looking at a down day in Wall Street yesterday, but world shares this morning are mostly lower, with Tokyo's Nikkei 225 losing 4% as heavy selling of computer chip makers and other AI-related shares drags markets lower. South Korean markets were closed today, but shares in Taiwan fell 6.5%. Oil prices surging. As we look at the price of a barrel of Brent crude, it's up to now $85.88 a barrel, up nearly 2%. U.S. futures slipping. In fact, the U.S. Markets closed yesterday down in a big way. The NASDAQ down 387 points. That's 1.4%. A Dow Jones Industrial Average down 100 at the close yesterday. The average long-term U.S. mortgage rate climbed this week to its highest level in nearly a year, driving up borrowing costs for prospective home buyers. Mortgage buyer Freddie Mac said the benchmark 30-year fixed-rate mortgage rate rose to 6.5% from 6.49% last week. Borrowing costs on 15-year fixed-rate mortgages, often sought by borrowers refinancing a home loan, also rose this week. The Treasury last year swelled with revenue from President Trump's double-digit taxes on imports from almost every country on Earth. But the money dried up after the Supreme Court struck down the biggest and boldest of Trump's tariffs in February. The question now is, can the president's trade team make good on its promise to replace the lost revenue? A deadline of next Friday is approaching rapidly. Trade attorneys and analysts are confident the tariff-happy Trump administration will manage to beat the clock. Federal safety investigators say the driver of a runaway Tesla that killed a grandmother in her home last month had pressed the accelerator to full speed, suggesting the vehicle's self-driving software was not to blame. The National Transportation Safety Board concluded the driver had overridden that feature by pressing on the pedal before slamming into the Katy, Texas home and killing a 76-year-old woman in the front room.
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2: The White House says the president's longtime teleprompter operators is on unpaid leave after reports that he used his inside knowledge to make bets about the president's speeches on the online prediction market, Kalshi. A firm's enforcement chief says Kalshi contacted federal regulators about bets allegedly made about what Trump would say in speeches. ABC News first reported yesterday that Gabriel Perez used his inside knowledge to win more than $100,000 betting on what the president would say in addresses like the State of the Union speech earlier this year. Perez has been operating Trump's teleprompter for a decade. Remember George Santos? He's worn many hats. Serial swindler, congressman, expelled congressman, federal prison inmate, clemency recipient, podcast host, online betting influencer under investigation by the feds. The obvious next gig, reality TV show contestant. Come September, Santos will appear on the fifth season of Fox's Special Forces, World's Toughest Test. It's a grueling contest where participants will be subjected to chemical gassing and other military-themed challenges in a Malaysian jungle. Network yesterday said he will go up against more than a dozen other contestants, including former NBA player Matt Barnes and actor Ruby Rose. Here with the morning news service from WDEV on this Friday morning, as 17th. Of July. I'm Bob Welch. We're at 57, warming up to the mid-70s today. Madeline Smith's forecast is in 15 minutes. The ICE officer recently involved in a shooting in Maine had a history of mental health issues. A woman suffered serious injuries in an e-bike crash in Burlington. And there was a truck crash and fire on Interstate 89 overnight between exits 16 and 17. It's 6:31.
0: With SRN News, I'm Jason Walker. For the first time, Iran is now acknowledging attacks on power infrastructure. Leaders in Tehran calling on the people to use less electricity. Tragedy in Uganda overnight. At least 20 children and one adult have been killed in a school bus accident. In his Thursday night address to the nation, President Trump says his administration declassifying a major collection of documents related to election security and Chinese interference. Very heavy smoke from some 800 wildfires in Canada, prompting warnings that breathing the air could be dangerous for many people. That smoke is moving south of the border into numerous Midwest and Eastern states. Major flooding continuing in Texas. At least two people have been killed. SRN News.
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2: Our WDEV News Watch continues right around 3:15 this morning. Vermont State Police responded to a report of a truck on fire on Interstate 89 southbound between exits 17 and 16. The preliminary investigation reveals that a small tanker truck traveling south experienced unknown mechanical issues that subsequently ignited, causing the vehicle to become fully engulfed in flames. I-89 South was shut down while the Colchester Fire Department put out the fire and managed the scene. The operator later identified as 38-year-old William Brodeur of St. Albans. He was evaluated and cleared by EMS on scene. Route 22A in Benson has both lanes obstructed at the moment in the area of Route 73 in Orwell to Route 4 in Fairhaven. That's due to a crash. That's all we know right now. A woman suffered serious injuries in an e-bike crash at the corner of Pine and Locust Streets in Burlington yesterday. Burlington police say both a car and cyclist were traveling south when the crash occurred. Emergency services transported the woman to UVM Medical Center for treatment, but the driver of the vehicle is cooperating with authorities. It remains unclear if any charges will be filed. Police are urging any witnesses of that crash to come forward with information regarding it. Richmond residents served by Richmond Water Resources, who have been without drinkable water for 3 days, will have to wait until at least 2 days before the boil water notice is lifted. It hasn't been lifted yet. The town issued the notice on Tuesday, directing customers to boil water before drinking it. So because of a valve break connected to the ongoing water line project there. New York lawmakers are advocating for a constitutional amendment that would enable the sale and redevelopment of the former Camp Gabriel's prison. That's in the Franklin County town of Brighton. It's been closed since 2009. State Senator Dan Steck has been pushing for this change for 6 years. Underlining that the property's falling apart. The nearly 100-acre site, originally built in 1897 as a sanitarium for tuberculosis patients by the Sisters of Mercy, is currently restricted for state use due to its location in a forest preserve. The proposed amendment would allow voters to decide on the sale, with plans for the proceeds to purchase land to be added back to the forest preserve. Environmental groups have expressed concerns about this one-for-one exchange, suggesting that more land should be restored. The earliest this measure could appear on a ballot is 2029, 20 years after the prison closed, while the property continues to fall apart. Chittenden County State's Attorney Sarah George is being primaried next month by her former deputy, Bram Cranchfield. Cranchfield, now the state's attorney in Franklin County, argues for improved accountability in the criminal justice system, claiming public safety in Chittenden County is declining. He criticizes George's policies, including her stance against cash bail. Channel 3 reports George maintains that her approach to nonviolent offenses is beneficial for long-term community safety. The primary winner on August 11th is expected to secure the general election, as there are no Republican candidates. If you're walking down the sidewalk on Maple Street in Bristol and wonder why it looks like there's melted plastic underfoot, there's a reason. A porta potty was torched there early yesterday morning. Bristol police say they're searching for the person responsible. They say it happened between 1 and 3 yesterday morning on Maple Street. Police ask anyone with a security camera in the area to check the footage for anything unusual between 1 and 3 yesterday morning. Here with the morning news service from WDEV and our time, 6:38.
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2: AP correspondent Charles Diledesma reports a school bus crash in Uganda has killed at least 20 children and one adult.
17: The Uganda police force says in a statement the bus crashed Thursday night in the east of the country while returning from an educational tour to the region's Sippy Waterfalls. The driver, losing control of the bus, which veered off the road, struck a rock and overturned. Police say, however, that information is preliminary at this point and the cause of the crash under investigation. Police say survivors, including three adults and several children, have been taken to local hospitals. Authorities have not immediately given an exact number of how many people were injured. Road accidents are common in Uganda and are often blamed on poorly maintained vehicles, speeding, and the rough conditions of many roads. I'm Charles Diledesma.
2: The U.S. has expanded its airstrike campaign against Iran by hitting more bridges and collapsing a tower at a key Iranian port. The latest strikes early today are part of President Trump's threats to start striking infrastructure to pressure Tehran to ease its chokehold on the Strait of Hormuz. Iran also launched new missile attacks against U.S.-allied nations in the Middle East, including Qatar, a key mediator in the war. The interim ceasefire agreed to last month has collapsed, and the region's endured days of back-and-forth attacks by the U.S. and Iran as they battle for control of the strait. Iran reported new casualties in today's strikes. Israel's again occupied much of southern Lebanon 26 years after ending its 18-year occupation. Many Israelis now support the presence, but some, including former Prime Minister Ehud Barak, fear repeating past mistakes. Barak warns the occupation may not serve Israeli security. Israel invaded Lebanon in March after Hezbollah's attacks and now controls significant territory. A recent agreement with Lebanon aims to remove Hezbollah weapons, but Hezbollah opposes it. Barak and others worry about the occupation's effectiveness and potential to rally support for Hezbollah. Despite challenges, some see a diplomatic opportunity with Lebanon's current leadership. U.S. aviation safety investigators have taken over the investigation into what caused a window to dislodge on a Ryanair flight from Greece to Germany back on July the 10th. A man was partially sucked out of the plane before his wife and other passengers pulled him back inside. The National Transportation Safety Board says that the incident happened in Greek airspace, not over North Macedonia, as initially believed. International aviation rules allow Greece's safety authority to hand the investigation over to the NTSB. The U.S. federal agency is now leading the probe, with Greece participating. 6:42, our WDEV news time.
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2: We appear to be dodging a bullet with regards to the smoke from those wildfires in northern Ontario and northernmost Minnesota. Places like Philadelphia and Baltimore are issuing not just red, but purple air quality alerts. That's even higher. The more intense, extremely unhealthful air going on down there, downwind from the fires, and basically any place between Philly and Baltimore, right on across to Detroit, Toronto, Chicago, Milwaukee, and on to the north and west of that, under the gun from this more than 850 active wildfires. It's in Canada, includes parts of northern Ontario. It's not all in northern Ontario, but most of them are there, where flames are tearing through structures, forcing people to flee their homes and send smoke all over, wherever the jet stream will take it. The latest data from the province says there are 180 active wildfires, 136 in Ontario's northwest region, with 65 classified as out of control, 44 in the northeast portion of the province, where 9 are classified as out of control. Northeast Ontario would be referring to the area around James Bay, which is the area around Ottawa is referred to in parlance as Eastern Ontario, just for clarity here. We're at 6:45 at WDEV, and our temperatures in the we're starting off in the 50s, 56 here in Waterbury. And where are we going today? Well, Madeline Smith has that forecast from the Mount Washington Observatory.
6: A fair weather day is forecasted across Vermont to end the work week in the wake of a cold front that moved through yesterday, with much better air quality today as the front has pushed wildfire smoke south of the region. Sunny skies across the state today as high pressure builds in overhead, with a light northwesterly breeze around 5 miles per hour. Temperatures will be seasonable for mid-July, with highs today reaching up into the mid-70s in the Northeast Kingdom and Upper Valley to around 80 degrees towards the Champlain Valley. Skies will become increasingly cloudy overnight tonight as a developing low-pressure system approaches from the west. We'll stay dry tonight, however, as rain will hold off until tomorrow, with calm winds overnight tonight. Shifting southerly flow will begin to allow for wildfire smoke to creep back into the region late overnight into tomorrow, with low temperatures for your Friday night in the lower 50s in the Northeast Kingdom, mid-50s in the Upper Valley, to the upper 50s in the Champlain Valley. For Radio Vermont, this is meteorologist Madeline Smith reporting from the Mount Washington Observatory.
2: And our temperatures range from the 56 in Morrisville, Island Pond and Barrie, to 61 in Burlington and Plattsburgh, 57 in Middlebury, White River Junction and Ticonderoga, 51 in Saranac Lake, to 58 in Sherbrooke, Montreal and Ottawa. Ottawa's got a little bit of cloudy condition there. And 62 at Portland, 65 at Boston's Logan Airport, 60 in the Hudson Valley at Albany. They're cloudy. Poughkeepsie, further down river, is 62 under partly cloudy skies. And a partly cloudy 66 in White Plains outside New York this morning. Philadelphia, they got the smoke. They got the smoke. I'm currently looking at a live cam of described as Benjamin Franklin Parkway, Philadelphia Electrical and Technology Charter School, where the camera is mounted at the top of, and you can look across at a fountain. You can see the fountain, but you can't really see much beyond. I mean, that is what the smoke is doing this morning, yeah, in that neck of the woods. Our Newswatch continues at 6:48, and Democratic members of Congress are demanding answers about Homeland Security's vetting and training of immigration enforcement officers. The reaction comes after it was disclosed that the ICE officer involved in a deadly shooting this week in Biddeford, Maine, had a history of mental health issues and violent behavior. The AP reports that David Burlett, the ICE officer who shot a Colombian man in York County this week, is an Army veteran who had struggled with serious mental health issues since early childhood, according to several of his close relatives. A top Democrat of the House Homeland Security Committee, Representative Benny Thompson of Mississippi, says the senseless tragedy must be investigated. President Trump said in a speech to the nation last night that he's using federal power to secure elections from being, quote, stolen. In fact, one of the strongest security features of U.S. elections is their decentralized nature. This complexity makes rigging a national election, as Trump has contended was done to him, virtually impossible. Trump has spent 6 years insisting he won the 2020 election, a vote he lost to former President Joe Biden by millions of votes. An Associated Press review in 2021 dug into every potential case of voter fraud in the six battleground states that Trump disputed and found the number of cases would have made no difference in the election results. We'll take a look at traffic and sports next on WDEV.
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2: 6:50 on WDEV, time to take a look at traffic, and we have a crash reported on Route 22A in Benson. It's got both lanes obstructed. This is between Routes 43 in Orwell and Route 4 in Fairhaven, and expect that to take a while, as we are told. This next thing has nothing to do with the tanker fire on Interstate 89 southbound that happened nearly 4 hours ago now. That's been taken care of. There's another crash that we are watching that is on Interstate 89 southbound between 17 and 16 that appears to not be creating any delays at all on that stretch of road. Where you can expect delays going forward through the day, depending upon traffic volume, is on Interstate 89 southbound between Richmond and Montpelier. They are doing road work on that stretch, and sections may become one lane as you go through there today. Route 104A between Fairfax and Route 7 in Georgia has been worked on through the past couple of weeks and continues to be worked on, and that is the reason for what appears to be a little bit of a slowdown on that stretch of road right now. Interstate 87, both directions between Plattsburgh and the Canadian border, have some road work planned. That is resurfacing of the highway, and that will perhaps slow you down a little bit. Beware of stretches of one lane on the Northway between those two points. As we go and say that Lake Champlain Ferry is running on or close to schedule, and we'll check it again for you in the next half hour right here on WDEV. On the sports page, the Red Sox start the second half of the season with a doubleheader, making up for lost time because they've been off all week, seems like, anyway. Red Sox host Tampa Bay today. The first game goes on the air at 12:35, and game two goes on the air at 6:10, right here. The Vermont Lake Monsters beat the Norwich Sea Unicorns 6-2. Both teams play tonight. The Mountaineers host the North Shore Navigators at 6:30 at Montpelier Rec Field. Major League Baseball set to have its earliest opening day next year on March 24th, except for international games, if there is an opening day, that is. Major League Baseball says its 2027 season will start with a single game to be televised that night by Netflix. teams have not been chosen. Baseball's labor contract expires December 1st, and a management lockout's expected. In 2022, an agreement wasn't reached until March 10th. That caused opening day to be pushed back from March 31st to April 7th. Jason Suber is the surprise 18-hole leader in the British Open and is trying to hold his own going into the second round. The 26-year-old American's a surprise because he has yet to win as a professional and has never played links golf. He's never been to Europe before. Not till now. But he's not the first surprise leader at the British Open or any major. In the British Open, there was Nick Jobb. Some of us recall in 1981. And Heaney Otto in 2003. Well, recently, Andrew Laundrie led after one day at the 2016 U.S. Open. LeBron James remains undecided about where he will play this upcoming season. The NBA's all-time scoring leader and current free agent spoke yesterday but didn't reveal his next team choice. We're all waiting.
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2: World shares mostly lower, but Tokyo's Nikkei 225 losing 4% as heavy selling of computer chip makers and other AI-related shares drags markets lower. South Korean markets were closed today, but shares in Taiwan fell 6.5%. The NASDAQ was down 1.5% yesterday on Wall Street. Oil prices surged by nearly 2% so far as the Middle East's fighting intensified. Futures on Wall Street for this morning slipping. The average long-term mortgage rate climbed this week to its highest level in nearly a year, driving up borrowing costs for prospective home buyers. Mortgage buyer Freddie Mac said the benchmark 30-year fixed mortgage rate rose to 6.5% from 6.49 last week. Borrowing 6.55 from 6.49 last week. Borrowing costs on 15-year fixed-rate mortgages, often sought by borrowers refinancing a home loan, also rose. Federal safety investigators say the driver of a runaway Tesla that killed a grandmother in her home last night had pressed the accelerator to full speed, suggesting the vehicle's self-driving software was not to blame. The National Transportation Safety Board concludes the driver had overridden that feature by pressing on the pedal before slamming into the Katy, Texas home, killing a 70-year-old woman in the front room.

Gears, no birthdays to mention today. There are two tomorrow, which you will hear Joel Nashman mention tomorrow. I can see this stuff upcoming. We don't have anything for today. The address to send things to, P.O. Box 550, Waterbury, Vermont, 05676, or you can email WDEV at RadioVermont.com. Make sure it says birthday up in the subject line. We'll also take anniversaries or retirement notices. We'll do those things here. We will do this again tomorrow morning with Joel Nashman, and he will have birthdays to mention.

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1: Good morning, I'm Bob Welch. We've got sunny skies, 57, warming up to 74 today. And no smoke in the air, at least not for now. There's plenty of smoke in other places, but not here. We'll touch on the story of the fires in northern Ontario along with Madeline Smith's forecast coming up in about 15 minutes here on this morning news service. This portion of the news is presented by Friends of the Frankenberg Agency. Yes, the Frankenberg Agency in Randolph for personal, business, and farm insurance. Reach out to one of their local Vermont agents at 802-728-7158. That's 728-9158. The Frankenberg Agency, North Main Street in Randolph, and the frankenbergagency.com. That's frankenbergagency.com, their internet address. Right around 3:15 this morning, Vermont State Police responded to a report of a truck on fire on Interstate 89 southbound between exits 17 and 16. Now, the preliminary investigation reveals that a small tanker truck traveling south experienced unknown mechanical issues that subsequently ignited, causing the vehicle to become fully engulfed in flames. I-89 south was shut down between exits 17 and 16 while the Colchester Fire Department put out the fire and managed the scene. Later reopened, the operator identified as 38-year-old William Brodeur of St. Albans was evaluated and cleared by EMS on scene. A woman suffered serious injuries in an e-bike crash at the corner of Pine and Locust Streets in Burlington yesterday. Burlington police say both the car and the cyclist were traveling south when the crash occurred. Emergency services transported the woman to UVM Medical Center for treatment. The driver of the vehicle is cooperating with authorities, but it remains unclear if any charges will be filed. Police are urging any witnesses to come forward with information about the crash. Richmond residents served by Richmond Water Resources, who have been without drinkable water for 3 days, will have to wait until at least 2 days before the boil water notice is lifted. It hasn't been lifted yet. It was posted Tuesday, directing customers to boil water before drinking it. It's because of a valve break connected to the ongoing water line project there. New York lawmakers are advocating for a constitutional amendment that would enable the sale and redevelopment of the former Camp Gabriel's prison. That's in the Franklin County town of Brighton. It's been closed since 2009. State Senator Dan Steck's been pushing for this change for 6 years, underlining that the property's falling apart. The nearly 100-acre site, originally built in 1897 as a sanitarium for TB patients by the Sisters of Mercy, it's currently restricted for state use due to its location in a forest preserve. The proposed amendment will allow voters to decide on the sale, with plans for the proceeds to purchase land to be added back to the forest preserve. Environmental groups have expressed concerns about this one-for-one exchange, suggesting that more land should be restored. The earliest this measure could appear on a ballot is 2029, 20 years after the site closed, while the property continues to fall into disrepair. 8 minutes past 7 on WDEV.
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1: Chittenden County State's Attorney Sarah George is being primaried next month by her former deputy, Bram Kranichfeld. Kranichfeld, now the state's attorney in Franklin County, argues for improved accountability in the criminal justice system, claiming public safety in Chittenden County is declining. Criticizes George's policies, including her stance against cash bail. Channel 3 reports George maintains that her approach to nonviolent offenses is beneficial for long-term community safety. A primary winner on August 11 is expected to secure the general election. There are no Republican candidates. And if you're walking down the sidewalk on Maple Street in Bristol this morning and wonder why it looks like there's melted plastic underfoot, it's because a porta potty was torched there early yesterday morning. Bristol police are searching for the person responsible. Police say it happened between 1 and 3 yesterday morning on Maple Street, and police are asking anybody with a security camera to check the footage for anything unusual between 1 and 3 yesterday morning. WDEV News Time 710, and on Stop and Go Patrol, we are watching a crash on Route 22A in Benson. It's got both lanes blocked between Route 73 in Orwell and Route 4 in Fairhaven. If you take that route to get to where you need to go on a normal day, you'll want to take another route. And there may be, I underline may be, stretches of one lane on Interstate 89 southbound between Richmond and Montpelier due to road work there. And we are watching a crash. This is new. I can tell this is new because of the backups that I can now see. This is on Interstate 89 southbound between exits 17 and 16, just coming to my attention here. And it had not created much of a backup last check, but now there appears to be a closed lane involved with regards to this crash on Interstate 89 southbound between exit 17 and 16 this morning. And we will update that as necessary, and our next check will be coming up in the next half hour here on WDEV's Morning News Service. The U.S. has expanded its airstrike campaign against Iran, hitting more bridges and collapsing a tower at a key Iranian port. We have more from Charles de Ledesma.
4: The Trump administration has expanded its airstrike campaign against Iran by hitting more bridges, electrical equipment, and collapsing a tower at a key Iranian port. The highway and railway bridge strikes appeared aimed at cutting off Bandar Abbas, Iran's main port, from roads leading into the Islamic Republic's central region onward to Tehran, the capital. While other routes are still open, the US strikes could expand further, potentially disrupting both the movement of military material and goods needed for Iran's 90 million people. The U.S. aim is to pressure Tehran to ease its chokehold on the Strait of Hormuz. I'm Charles de Ledesma.
1: Russian attacks overnight on Ukraine killed at least 4 civilians and wounded 20. President Zelensky said the attacks came as Zelensky deals with a political crisis after firing his popular defense minister. The dismissal yesterday sparked public protests and unrest with the military leadership. Zelensky's appointed someone else is acting defense minister, Major General Yevhen Kamara, but a formal approval is pending. Meanwhile, Moscow continues strategic bombing of Ukrainian civilian areas. Ukrainian drone attacks have also resulted in casualties in Russian-occupied regions. The conflict continues to escalate with no end in sight. A U.S. aviation safety investigation has taken over the investigation into what caused a window to dislodge on a Ryanair flight flying from Greece to Germany on July the 10th. Man was partially sucked out of the plane before his wife and other passengers pulled him back inside. The National Transportation Safety Board says the incident happened in Greek airspace, not over North Macedonia, as first believed. International aviation rules allow Greece's safety authority to hand the investigation to the NTSB. The U.S. federal agency is now leading the probe with Greece participating. Weather next on WDEV.
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1: We're at 56 degrees, warming up today to not that bad of a day, and apparently we have kept the smoke at bay in our neck of the woods. Madeline Smith with the weather from the Mount Washington Weather Office.
7: A fair weather day is forecasted across Vermont to end the work week in the wake of a cold front that moved through yesterday, with much better air quality today as the front has pushed wildfire smoke south of the region. Sunny skies across the state today as high pressure builds in overhead, with a light northwesterly breeze around 5 miles per hour. Temperatures will be seasonable for mid-July, with highs today reaching up into the mid-70s in the Northeast Kingdom and Upper Valley to around 80 degrees towards the Champlain Valley. Skies will become increasingly cloudy overnight tonight as a developing low-pressure system approaches from the west. We'll stay dry tonight, however, as rain will hold off until tomorrow, with calm winds overnight tonight. Shifting southerly flow will begin to allow for wildfire smoke to creep back into the region late overnight into tomorrow, with low temperatures for your Friday night in the lower 50s in the Northeast Kingdom, mid-50s in the Upper Valley, to the upper 50s in the Champlain Valley. For Radio Vermont, this is meteorologist Madeline Smith reporting from the Mount Washington Observatory.
1: And right now we have temperatures that reach from the 57 that we have in Morrisville, also 57 in Island Pond and Barrie. It's 62 in Burlington and Plattsburgh, 58 Middlebury, White River Junction at Ticonderoga, as well as Sherbrooke, 60 in Montreal and Ottawa, 62 in Portland, 66 in Boston, all under mostly sunny skies, if not some smoke in the air. We don't have the smoke here in Vermont for now. Fingers crossed. 65 in Poughkeepsie, New York, with 68 in White Plains in the greater New York area. And they should reach 84 in greater New York today. As I glance at a live cam of Chicago, and you can barely see Chicago from where the camera is placed. And I'm pretty sure that's in the middle of Grant Park in Chicago, looking at the city skyline. And you can barely see the city skyline. It's this way in an awful lot of places because of the more than 850 active wildfires burning across Canada, including parts of northern Ontario, where flames are tearing through structures, forcing residents to flee and sending smoke all over. Once it gets picked up by the jet stream, that is. The latest data from the province says there are 180 active wildfires, 136 in Ontario's northwest region, with 63 classified as out of control and 44 in the northeast portion near James Bay and Hudson Bay, where 9 are classified as out of control. Democratic members of Congress are demanding answers about Homeland Security's vetting and training of immigration enforcement officers. The reaction comes after it was disclosed that the ICE officer involved in a deadly shooting this week in Biddeford, Maine, had a history of mental health issues and violent behavior. The Associated Press reported to David Brulette, the ICE officer who shot a Colombian man in York County, this week is an Army veteran who had struggled with serious mental health issues since childhood, according to several of close family. The top Democrat on the House Homeland Security Committee, Representative Benny Thompson of Mississippi, said the senseless tragedy must be investigated. President Trump said in a speech to the nation last night that he's using federal power to secure elections from being, quote, stolen. In fact, one of the strongest security features of U.S. elections is their decentralized nature. This complexity makes rigging a national election, as Trump has suggested was done to him, virtually impossible. Trump has spent 6 years insisting he won the 2020 election, a vote he lost to former President Joe Biden by millions of votes. An Associated Press review in 2021 dug into every potential case of voter fraud in the six battleground states that Trump disputed and found the number of cases would have made no difference in the election results. Texas authorities have rescued hundreds of stranded drivers and people trapped in homes, and at least two people have died due to catastrophic flooding there. The region is still recovering from devastating floods a year ago. The governor said the hardest hit areas are expecting more rain and are not out of danger yet. Governor Greg Abbott says more than 2,000 first responders had been deployed and some evacuations started before the worst of the flooding. 7:21 on WDEV. On the WDEV Sports Line, the Red Sox start the second half of the season with a doubleheader, making up for lost time, you could say. The Red Sox host Tampa Bay today. The first game goes on the air at 12:35, and game two goes on the air at 6:10 here on WDEV. The Vermont Lake Monsters beat the Norwich Sea Unicorns 6-2. The same teams play tonight. The Mountaineers host the North Shore Navigators at 6:30, the Montpelier Rec Field. The start time for the baseball game between the Mets and Phillies yesterday in Philly was moved up an hour due to the air quality concerns due to the wildfires. Major League Soccer game in Chicago is postponed. Major League Baseball set to have its earliest opening day next year on March 24th, except for international games. That's if there is an opening day. Major League Baseball says its 2027 season will start with a single game to be televised that night by Netflix. The teams have not been chosen. Baseball's labor contract, you see, expires December 1st, and a management lockout's expected. In 2022, an agreement wasn't reached until March 10th. That caused opening day to be pushed back from March 31st to April 7th. Better to hold off on starting the season entirely than what unfolded in 1994, where the baseball season was shut down midway through August. Montreal Expos in first place. Jason Subar is the surprise 18-hole leader in the British Open and is trying to hold his own going into the second round. The 26-year-old American is a surprise because he's yet to win as a professional, and he's never played Lynx golf. He's never been to Europe before, not until now. He'll try to hold his own today. LeBron James remains undecided about where he'll play this season. The NBA's all-time scoring leader and current free agent spoke yesterday but didn't reveal his next team choice. Fans at Fanatics Fest in New York eagerly awaited his decision. He didn't give it. James, recording an episode of his Mind the Game podcast, mentioned teams such as Cleveland, Miami, and Golden State, but no hints.
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1: World shares are mostly lower, with Tokyo's Nikkei 225 losing 4% as heavy selling of computer chip makers and other AI-related shares drags markets lower. South Korean markets are closed today, but shares in Taiwan fell 6.5%. Oil prices surged as fighting in the Middle East intensified, U.S. futures slipping. The average long-term U.S. mortgage rate climbed this week to its highest level in nearly a year, driving up borrowing costs for prospective home buyers. Mortgage buyer Freddie Mac says the benchmark 30-year fixed mortgage rate rose to 6.55% from 6.49% last week. Borrowing costs on 15-year fixed mortgages, often sought by borrowers refinancing a home loan, also rose this week. A treasury last year swelled with revenue from President Trump's double-digit taxes on imports from almost every country on earth, but the money dried up after the Supreme Court struck down the biggest and boldest of Trump's tariffs in February. The question now is, can the president's trade team make good at its promise to replace the lost revenue? Deadline of next Friday is coming quickly. The trade attorneys and analysts are confident that the tariff-happy Trump administration will manage to beat the clock. Federal safety investigators say the driver of a runaway Tesla that killed a grandmother in her home last month and had pressed the accelerator to full speed, suggesting the vehicle's self-driving software was not to blame. National Transportation Safety Board concluded the driver had overridden that feature by pressing the pedal before slamming into the Katy, Texas home and killing a 76-year-old woman in the front room. A few simple stretches can ease thumb and wrist pain from phone use. Maybe it's a sign you're using your phone too much. Mobile phones have gotten bigger and heavier over the years. Experts say repetitive typing and swiping can lead to more serious issues like thumb arthritis and carpal tunnel syndrome. When scrolling, mix up posture by switching the phone between hands and tapping with different fingers. Get a grip accessory for the back of the device to distribute weight more evenly. Or plan times when you don't have the phone in your hand. 727, our WDEV time.
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13: 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My name is Warrant Officer 1 Mason Lord. I'm a Seaburn or Chemical Warrant Officer for the Vermont Army National Guard. 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
1: White House says its president's longtime teleprompter operators on unpaid leave after reports that he uses inside knowledge to make bets about the president's speeches on the online prediction market Kalshi. The firm's enforcement chief said Kalshi contacted federal regulators about bets allegedly made about what Trump would say in speeches. ABC News first reported yesterday that Gabriel Perez used his inside knowledge to win more than $100,000 betting on what the president would say in addresses like the State of the Union speech earlier this year. Perez has been operating Trump's teleprompter for a decade. Remember George Santos? He's worn many hats. serial swindler, congressman, expelled congressman, federal prison inmate, clemency recipient, podcast host, online betting influencer under investigation by the feds. The next gig? Reality TV show contestant, of course. Come September, Santos will appear in the fifth season of Fox's Special Forces, World's Toughest Test. It's a grueling contest where participants will be subjected to chemical gassing and other military-themed challenges in a Malaysian jungle. The network said he will go up against more than a dozen others, including former NBA player Matt Barnes and actor Ruby Rose. Here with the Morning News Service on this Friday, July the 17th, I'm Bob Welch. The Red Sox have a doubleheader today. First game goes on the air at 12:35. We started the day at 57, and we're still kind of cool in the 50s here. Warming up to the mid-70s, though, and Madeline Smith with a full forecast in 15 minutes. Headline stories. The U.S. has expanded its airstrike campaign against Iran. The ICE officer recently involved in a shooting in Maine had a history of mental health issues. An overnight truck fire closed temporarily Interstate 89 southbound between exits 17 and 16. And Richmond's boil water notice extended for fourth day after that valve break spotted on Tuesday. It's 7:31.
8: I'm Rich Thomason in Washington. President Trump sounding the alarm over alleged foreign interference in U.S. elections, declassifying documents that he says show just how vulnerable America's election infrastructure is. The president points the finger at communist China in particular, and Beijing denies meddling in America's elections. The U.S. continues hammering away at Iran, a continuing expansion of airstrikes on targets in the Islamic Republic. President Trump predicts the U.S. will achieve its Iran war objectives very soon. From the Midwest to the Mid-Atlantic up into the Northeast, unhealthy air from hundreds of Canadian wildfires. Those fires continue to burn. And Texas authorities have rescued hundreds of stranded drivers and people trapped in homes. At least two people have died due to catastrophic flooding. On Wall Street, the Dow futures are down close to 400 points. More details at srnnews.com.
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1: RWDEV News Watch continues. Right around 3:15 this morning, Vermont State Police responded to a report of a truck on fire. Interstate 89 southbound between exits 17 and 16, the preliminary investigation anyway, reveals that a small tanker truck traveling southbound experienced unknown mechanical issues that subsequently ignited, causing the vehicle to become fully engulfed in flames. I-89 South was shut down while the Colchester Fire Department extinguished the fire and managed the scene. The operator, identified as 37-year-old William Brodeur of St. Albans, was evaluated and cleared by EMS on scene. Woman suffered serious injuries at an e-bike crash at the corner of Pine and Locust Streets in Burlington yesterday. Burlington police say both a car and a cyclist were traveling south when the incident occurred. Emergency services transported the woman to UVM Medical Center for treatment. The driver of the vehicle is cooperating with authorities, but it remains unclear if any charges will be filed. Police are urging any witnesses to come forward with information regarding the crash. Richmond residents served by Richmond Water Resources have been without drinkable water for 3 days and going to be having to plan on a fourth. Water notice isn't lifted yet. The notice was posted Tuesday initially, directing customers to boil water before drinking. It's because of a valve break connected to the ongoing water line project there. Chittenden County State's Attorney Sarah George is being primaried next month by her former deputy, Bran Kranichfeld. Kranichfeld, now the state's attorney in Franklin County, argues for improved accountability in the criminal justice system, claiming public safety in Chittenden County is declining. He criticizes George's policies, including her stance against cash bail. Channel 3 reports George maintains that her approach to nonviolent offenses is beneficial for long-term community safety. The primary winner on August 11th is expected to secure the general election, as there are no Republican candidates. Going to pause here as we're just learning that Route 14 in Woodbury is closed to all traffic between Town Farm Road and Blake Hill Road while crews work a crash scene there at the intersection of Route 14 and Cabot Road. And we will keep you posted as to how that continues as we go through the morning here. Our WDEV News Watch continues in a moment, 7:36.
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1: New York lawmakers are advocating for a constitutional amendment that would enable the sale and redevelopment of the former Camp Gabriel's prison. It's in the Franklin County town of Brighton. It's been closed since 2009. State Senator Dan Steck's been pushing for this change for nearly 6 years, emphasizing that the property's falling apart. The nearly 100-acre site, originally built in 1897 as a sanitarium for tuberculosis patients by the Sisters of Mercy, is currently restricted for state use due to its location in a forest preserve. The proposed amendment would allow voters to decide on the sale, with plans for the proceeds to purchase land to be added back to the forest preserve. Environmental groups have expressed concerns about this one-for-one exchange, suggesting that more land should be restored. The earliest this measure could appear in a ballot is 2029, which would be 20 years after the former prison closed. And from walking on the sidewalk of Maple Street in Bristol, perhaps you have and wondered why it looked like there was melted plastic under your shoe. It's because a porta potty was torched there early yesterday morning. Bristol police are searching for the person responsible. Police say it happened between 1 and 3 yesterday morning on Maple Street. Police ask anyone with a security camera to check through the footage, especially between 1 and 3 yesterday morning, for anything unusual. 7:39 on WDEV. Peter Greenberg and his Travel Minute coming up next.
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20: 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In New York, a taxi ride starts at $3.50 the minute the ride begins and multiplies from there. 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
1: RWDEV News Watch continues, and we are continuing to follow a crash that is on Interstate 89 southbound between exits 17 and 16. This is not the crash that happened overnight. This is another one in, I'm not quite sure if it's the exact same stretch, but it is between those two exits. That's all you need to know. Traffic is crawling through there that I can see, and it's going to take a while for the crash to get cleared up, and it's also going to take a while for the residual delays to take care of themselves once that happens. But again, this is a crash on Interstate 89 southbound between exits 17 and 16 this morning. The U.S. has been expanding its airstrike campaign against Iran by hitting more bridges and collapsing a tower at a key Iranian port. The latest strikes early today are part of President Trump's threats to start striking infrastructure to pressure Iran to ease its chokehold on the Strait of Hormuz. Iran also launched new missile attacks against U.S. allied nations in the Middle East, including Qatar, a key mediator in the war. The interim ceasefire agreed to last month has collapsed, and the region has endured days of back-and-forth attacks by the U.S. and Iran as they battle for control of the strait. Iran reported new casualties in today's strikes. Russian attacks overnight on Ukraine killed at least four civilians and wounded 20. President Zelensky said the attacks came as he deals with a political crisis after firing his popular defense minister, Mikhailo Fedorov. The dismissal yesterday sparked public protests and unrest within the military leadership. Zelensky's appointed Major General Yevhen Kamara as acting defense minister, but formal approval is pending. Israel has again occupied much of southern Lebanon 26 years after ending its 18-year occupation. Many Israelis now support this presence, but some, including former Prime Minister Ehud Barak, fear repeating past mistakes. Barak warns that the occupation may not serve Israeli security. Israel invaded Lebanon in March after Hezbollah's attacks and now controls significant territory. A recent agreement with Lebanon aims to remove Hezbollah weapons, but Hezbollah opposes it. Barak and others worry about the occupation's effectiveness and potential to rally support for Hezbollah. Despite challenges, some see a diplomatic opportunity with Lebanon's current leadership. U.S. aviation safety investigators have taken over the investigation into what caused a window to dislodge on a Ryanair flight from Germany to Greece last week. A man was partially sucked out of the plane before his wife and other passengers pulled him back inside. The National Transportation Safety Board says that the incident happened in Greek airspace, not over North Macedonia, as it is initially believed. International aviation rules allow Greece's safety authority to hand the investigation to the NTSB, and that is exactly what they did, with Greece participating. We'll check that weather forecast coming up for you here on WDEV. Our time is 7:44.
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7: This is meteorologist Madeline Smith with an exclusive report for the stations of Radio Vermont. A fair weather day is forecasted across Vermont to end the work week in the wake of a cold front that moved through yesterday, with much better air quality today as the front has pushed wildfire smoke south of the region. Sunny skies across the state today as high pressure builds in overhead, with a light northwesterly breeze around 5 miles per hour. Temperatures will be seasonable for mid-July, with highs today reaching up into the mid-70s in the Northeast Kingdom and Upper Valley to around 80 degrees towards the Champlain Valley. Skies will become increasingly cloudy overnight tonight as a developing low-pressure system approaches from the west. We'll stay dry tonight, however, as rain will hold off until tomorrow, with calm winds overnight tonight. Shifting southerly flow will begin to allow for wildfire smoke to creep back into the region late overnight into tomorrow, with low temperatures for your Friday night in the lower 50s in the Northeast Kingdom, mid-50s in the Upper Valley, to the upper 50s in the Champlain Valley. For Radio Vermont, this is meteorologist Madeline Smith reporting from the Mount Washington Observatory.
1: And we have 59 degrees in Morrisville, 58 in Island Pond, 60 in Barrie, 63 in Burlington, 63 in Plattsburgh this morning, 60 in Middlebury and White River, and Ticonderoga, 61 in Sherbrooke and Montreal, Ottawa 60, Portland 64, Boston 68 right now. And all under mostly sunny skies. Albany, cloudy, 64. Poughkeepsie, 64 in partly cloudy skies, and a partly cloudy 68 in White Plains outside New York. And the Albany and New York City temperature should be soaring into the mid-80s today. Not like that for us. We fortunately will be dodging the heat today. And we'll have another update on the crash that is making Interstate 89 southbound a real snarl in Colchester between exits 17 and 16 coming up in a few minutes here. Democratic members of Congress are demanding answers about Homeland Security's vetting and training of immigration enforcement officers. The reaction comes after it was disclosed that the ICE officer involved in a deadly shooting this week in Biddeford, Maine, had a history of mental health issues and violent behavior. The Associated Press reports to David Brulette. The ICE officer who shot a Colombian man in York County, Maine, this week, is an Army veteran who has struggled with serious mental issues since early childhood, according to several of his close relatives. A top Democrat on the House Homeland Security Committee, Representative Benny Thompson of Mississippi, said the senseless tragedy must be investigated. President Trump said in a speech to the nation last night that he's using, quote, using federal power to secure elections from being, quote, stolen. In fact, one of the strongest security features of U.S. elections is their decentralized nature. The complexity makes it rigging a national election, as Trump contends was done to him, virtually impossible. Trump has spent 6 years insisting he won the 2020 election, a vote he lost to former President Joe Biden by millions of votes. An Associated Press review in 2021 dug into every potential case of voter fraud in the six battleground states that Trump disputed and found a number of cases would have made no difference in the election results. Texas authorities have rescued hundreds of stranded drivers and people trapped in homes, and at least two people have died due to catastrophic flooding. The region is still recovering from devastating floods a year ago. The governor says the hardest hit areas are expecting more rain and are not out of danger yet. Governor Greg Abbott says more than 2,000 first responders had been deployed and some evacuations began before the worst of the flooding. Greater New York with red tents, air quality warnings, and Philadelphia, Chicago, Cleveland,

0: upgrading to purple, which is even worse. That's due to the more than 850 active wildfires burning across Canada, 180 of which are in Ontario. 136 of them are in the northwest portion of the province, just north of Minnesota. 63 classified out of control, 44 in northeastern Ontario near James Bay and Hudson Bay, where 9 are classified as out of control. This has forced residents to flee, and flames tearing through structures to the west and north of Thunder Bay. 7:50 on WDEV, and time for a look at your drive, and this is getting really squirrely here. Colchester, Interstate 89 southbound. I'm looking at the camera that is provided to us, and we can see that it is really almost close to bumper, and in some cases standstill, as police work on a crash that was reported, I think we can safely say it was reported about an hour ago. And this has resulted in a closed lane and traffic just going through real slow, and in some cases maybe stopped entirely. And of course, when you've got all that level of traffic with a closed lane, that just makes things more difficult for you. And as a result of that, people are choosing to use Route 7. And now Route 7 is seeing delays going through the intersection with Route 127 and then through the Diverging Diamond Project, which is, you know, that would be slowing you down anyway, even on a normal day. But this is not a normal day because of that crash on 89 southbound. Snarling traffic between exit 17 and 16. The rest of the traffic map looks calm by comparison. No issues on the rest of Interstate 89, though you may see stretches of one lane due to the road work plan between Richmond and Montpelier on Interstate 89, and the Adirondack Northway has planned work where there will be stretches of one lane between Plattsburgh and the Canadian border. Lake Champlain ferries running on or close to schedule, and there had been a closure on 22A between Route 73 and Route 4. That would be Route 73 in Orwell and Route 4 in Fairhaven. But that has since been taken care of. I saw the closure come off my map about 20 or so minutes ago, so we can take that off of our list of things that we need to be paying attention to. Next report in the next half hour here on WDEV. Red Sox start the second half of the season with a doubleheader, making up for lost time. The Sox host Tampa Bay today. The first game goes on the air at 12:35, and game two goes on the air at 6:10 here at WDEV. Vermont Lake Monsters beat the Norwich Sea Unicorns 6-2. Same teams play tonight. Mountaineers host the North Shore Navigators at 6:30 at Montpelier Rec Field. Major League Baseball set to have its earliest opening day next year on March the 24th, except for international games. That may happen earlier. That's if there is an opening day. There's the baseball's labor contract expires December the 1st, and a management lockout's expected. But if no such thing happens, the 2027 season will start with a single game to be televised that night by Netflix.
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0: It's Bob Welch with some of the events happening in our WDEV listening area in the coming days. Lindenville will be bustling on Saturday with the 45th annual Stars and Stripes Festival and Parade, celebrating America 250. 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Then head to Bandstand Park for the festival, grab lunch, shop vendors, and explore a whole host of family fun activities. activities, all while enjoying live music from 11 to 2. But the fun doesn't stop there. This year, there's fireworks at the Caledonia County Fairgrounds. The gates open at 7. Show starts at 9, admission by donation, with part of the proceeds supporting the Boy Scouts. The Adirondack Art Association's summer event continues at the newly restored historic old schoolhouse gallery on Main Street in Essex, New York, with a premier exhibition featuring nationally acclaimed watercolorist and longtime Keysville resident Ann Pember. Admission's free and open to the public. The exhibition runs through the end of this month. Into the week ahead, each Tuesday at 6 through August 4th, it's free concerts on the Cabot Village Common. Bring a chair or blanket. 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Morrisville Live is a free family-friendly summer music series held each Wednesday night through August 19th at Oxbow Park in Morrisville. Monday Night's Theater Company is coming to Central Vermont the last 2 weeks of the month with two plays running at Waterbury Grange Hall Cultural Center, Gruesome Playground Injuries by Raheve Joseph and Shakespeare's Romeo and Juliet. Visit their website at MondayNightsTheater.com for information and tickets. That's theater with an R-E. That's some of what's happening in the next few days in our WDEV listening area. I'm Bob Welch. 7:56 and world shares mostly lower, with Tokyo's Nikkei 225 losing 4% as heavy selling of computer chip makers and other AI-related shares drags markets lower. South Korean markets closed today, but shares in Taiwan fell 6.5%. Oil prices surged as fighting in the Middle East intensified. U.S. futures slipping. The average long-term U.S. mortgage rate climbed this week to its highest level in nearly a year, driving up borrowing costs for prospective home buyers. Mortgage buyer Freddie Mac said the benchmark 30-year fixed-rate mortgage rose to 6.55% from 6.49% last week. Borrowing costs on 15-year fixed mortgage rates, often sought by borrowers refinancing a home loan, well, those rates also rose this week. Federal safety investigators say the driver of a runaway Tesla that killed a grandmother in her home last month had pressed the accelerator at full speed, suggesting the vehicle's self-driving software was not to blame. The NTSB concluded the driver had overridden that feature by hitting that pedal before slamming into the Katy, Texas home and killing a 76-year-old woman in the front room. Treasury Department last year swelled with revenue from President Trump's double-digit taxes on imports from almost every country on earth, but the money dried up after the Supreme Court struck down the biggest and boldest of Trump's tariffs in February. The question now is, can the president's trade team make good in its promise to replace the lost revenue? Deadline of next Friday is approaching rapidly, but trade attorneys and analysts are confident the tariff-happy Trump administration will manage to beat the clock.
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0: You're listening to the Morning News Service from WDEV, and we started off the day at 57. We're still there. Sunny skies, though. We will reach the mid-70s, and we don't have any smoke in the air, unlike an awful lot of other places. The Red Sox start the second half of the season with a doubleheader today. First game goes on the air at 12:35 right here. Good morning, I'm Bob Welch. It's Friday, July the 17th, and coming up in the next half hour, the U.S. expands its airstrike campaign against Iran. The ICE officer recently involved in a shooting in Maine had a history of mental health issues. At 8:05, a woman suffered

0: Preliminary investigation reveals that a small tanker truck traveling south experienced unknown mechanical issues that subsequently ignited, causing the vehicle to become fully engulfed in flames. I-9 South was shut down while the Colchester Fire Department put out the fire and managed the scene. The operator later identified as 38-year-old William Brodeur of St. Albans. He was evaluated and cleared by EMS on the scene. Now, if you're listening to us on Interstate 89 southbound between exits 17 and 16, right now, in hearing that story, you're thinking about, well, what's going on right now? Well, we'll update in the traffic report coming up, but for the immediacy of it, there was another crash of some sort on Interstate 89 southbound. That's a similar stretch of road, and it has vehicles backed up a while, almost up to exit 7, almost up to exit 17 there at your Champlain Islands exit. And people are taking Route 7 as an alternate route, and parts of that are now seeing heavy traffic as well. More traffic coming up in a couple of minutes here. A woman suffered serious injuries in an e-bike crash at the corner of Pine and Locust Streets in Burlington yesterday. Burlington police say both the car and the cyclist were traveling south when the crash occurred. Emergency services transported the woman to UVM Medical Center for treatment. The driver of the vehicle is cooperating with authorities, but it remains unclear if any charges will be laid. Police are urging any witness to come forward with information regarding the crash. Richmond residents served by Richmond Water Resources, who have been without drinkable water for 3 days, are going to have a fourth one to deal with until the boil water notice is lifted. We haven't seen it lifted yet. The boil water notice was issued on Tuesday, directing customers to boil water before drinking it. It's because of a valve break connected to the ongoing water line project there. New York lawmakers are advocating for a constitutional amendment that would enable the sale and redevelopment of the former Camp Gabriel's prison. It's in the Franklin County town of Brighton. It's been closed since 2009. State Senator Dan Steck's been pushing for this change for 6 years, emphasizing that the property's falling apart. The nearly 100-acre site, originally built in 1897 as a sanitarium for tuberculosis patients by the Sisters of Mercy, it's currently restricted for state use due to its location in a forest preserve. The proposed amendment would allow voters to decide on the sale, with plans for the proceeds to purchase land to be added back to the forest preserve. Environmental groups have expressed concern about this one-for-one exchange, suggesting that more land should be restored. The earliest this measure could appear on the ballot is 2029, 20 years after that prison closed, and the property continues to fall into disrepair. Chittenden County State's Attorney Sarah George is being primaried next month by her former deputy, Bram Kranichfeld. Kranichfeld, now the state's attorney in Franklin County, argues for improved accountability in the criminal justice system, claiming public safety in Chittenden County is declining. He criticizes George's policies, including her stance against cash bail. Channel 3 reports George maintains that her approach to nonviolent offenses is beneficial for long-term community safety. The primary winner on August 11th is expected to secure the general election as there are no Republican candidates. And if you're walking down the sidewalk on Maple Street in Bristol this morning and wondering why it looks like there's melted plastic underfoot, it's because a porta potty was torched there early yesterday morning. Bristol police looking for the person who did it. Police say it happened between 1 and 3 yesterday morning on Maple Street. Police are asking anybody with a security camera to check for anything unusual. WDEV News Time, 8:10 on this Friday morning, and it is a sticky one for those working on Interstate 89 southbound between 17 and 16, because not only was there a crash overnight, truck fire overnight that's been taken care of, but there's been a crash on the same stretch far more recently, about an hour ago, and there is a backlog of people behind it, and looking at the traffic camera, looks like it hasn't been cleared up yet, and both the traffic camera and our map indicating a big, long line of vehicles moving slowly and up close together, and that looks like that stretches back up to exit 17, Champlain Islands exit. And I can see that Route 7 is getting busier as people realize that that is what is going on there on 89 southbound, and nobody's going to be going anywhere fast if you stay on Interstate 89. And so people are choosing Route 7, and looks like there's a part of Route 7 that's slowing up, two parts, just before the stoplight for Route 127, and again through the Diverging Diamond Project, which would already be slowing you down if that increased traffic flow wasn't there. We're also looking at a stretch of Route 104 that is, make that Route 104A, and is running slow through the road work that is happening there and has been happening there for a couple of weeks now. There is planned road work on Interstate 87 between Plattsburgh and the Canadian border, both directions. It's road resurfacing. And then a similar story for Interstate 89 southbound between Richmond and Montpelier, though there are no slowdowns reported as yet there. And then there is the Plainfield Stabilization Project. It is a slope stabilization project along Route 2 in Plainfield, west of Route 214. It's flagger control traffic between now and 6 o'clock tonight, and that has got, looks like you get you slowed up between 214 and 14 in East Montpelier. Looks it. Doesn't look like it's completely heavy traffic, but it's heavier than normal, than what we normally expect on that stretch of road. And westbound Route 2 in Marshfield at the temporary stoplight in Marshfield in the area of Sass Avenue is part of that ongoing bridge replacement that's been going on for at least 100 days now. And that's got you slowed up at that temporary stoplight there. We will check things again for you in the next half hour or when developments warrant here on WDEV. 8:12 was our time.
1: I love my job. Yeah, I really love it.
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1: 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I never know what I'm going to see. I've seen some incredible things. One of the first calls that I had in the area, I turned the corner in this living room, and there's an original Gilbert Stuart painting of George Washington. It was not for sale, but it's just incredible. I mean, I didn't have to go to the museum, pay, you know, drive to wherever, the Met, and I got to see it and talk to the lady about it. Her great-great-great relative was a signer of the Declaration, and they grew up in Philadelphia. Well, she got the George painting by Gilbert Stuart, and she called her brother up and said, what about the Martha? And he said, we didn't think anybody wanted it. It's in the dumpster. The stories are incredible. I love it.
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0: The United States has expanded its airstrike campaign against Iran by hitting more bridges and collapsing a tower at a key Iranian port. We get this report on the situation from Charles Diledesma at the Associated Press.
3: The Trump administration has expanded its airstrike campaign against Iran by hitting more bridges, electrical equipment, and collapsing a tower at a key Iranian port. The highway and railway bridge strikes appeared aimed at cutting off Bandar Abbas, Iran's main port, from roads leading into the Islamic Republic's central region onward to Tehran, the capital. While other routes are still open, the US strikes could expand further, potentially disrupting both the movement of military material and goods needed for Iran's 90 million people. The US aim is to pressure Tehran to ease its chokehold on the Strait of Hormuz. I'm Charles Diledesma.
0: President Volodymyr Zelensky says Russian attacks overnight on Ukraine killed at least four civilians and wounded 20. The attacks come as Zelensky deals with a political crisis after his firing of popular defense minister Mikhailo Fedorov. The dismissal yesterday sparked public protests and unrest within the military leadership. Zelensky's appointed Major General Yevhen Kamara as acting defense minister, but formal approval is pending. Meanwhile, Moscow continues strategic bombing of Ukrainian civilian areas. Ukrainian drone attacks have also resulted in casualties in Russian-occupied regions. Conflict continues to escalate. No end in sight. 8:15 now on WDEV. There's no smoke in the sky around Vermont. We seem to have dodged a bullet with regards to the prevailing wind direction. That's what we are at the mercy of. Madeline Smith at the Mount Washington Weather Office.
4: A fair weather day is forecasted across Vermont to end the work week in the wake of a cold front that moved through yesterday, with much better air quality today as the front has pushed wildfire smoke south of the region. Sunny skies across the state today as high pressure builds in overhead, with a light northwesterly breeze around 5 miles per hour. Temperatures will be seasonable for mid-July, with highs today reaching up into the mid-70s in the Northeast Kingdom and Upper Valley to around 80 degrees towards the Champlain Valley. Skies will become increasingly cloudy overnight tonight as a developing low-pressure system approaches from the west. We'll stay dry tonight, however, as rain will hold off until tomorrow, with calm winds overnight tonight. Shifting southerly flow will begin to allow for wildfire smoke to creep back into the region late overnight into tomorrow, with low temperatures for your Friday night in the lower 50s in the Northeast Kingdom, mid-50s in the Upper Valley, to the upper 50s in the Champlain Valley. For Radio Vermont, this is meteorologist Madeline Smith reporting from the Mount Washington Observatory.
0: And we have temperatures of 64 in Morrisville now, 59 in Island Pond, still 61 in Barrie, 64 in Burlington and Plattsburgh, 67 in Middlebury, 62 White River Junction, 64 in Ticonderoga, with 59 Saranac Lake, 62 in Montreal and Sherbrooke under cloudy, 61 in sunny skies in Ottawa, Portland 65 under sunny skies, and Boston Logan Airport 69 under sunny skies. You know what's not sunny? Chicago. Looking at a live camera of Grant Park overlooking Lakeshore Drive, and from beyond that, the camera is positioned so that you could have a nice, beautiful picture, a postcard picture of the Chicago skyline with all its building. It's not a it's a postcard, but it's not the kind of one you probably want to send. It's all smoky there. It's really, really smoky there, and it is a purple air quality alert, and the purple is the color code above red, and of course red would be above yellow, and then green is what we are under right now. That's due to the 180 active wildfires in northern Ontario. Flames are tearing through structures, forcing residents to flee and sending smoke across the province. Latest data from the province says 136 of those 180 active wildfires are in the northwest portion of the province, with 63 classified as out of control, 44 in the northeast region. That would be near James Bay and Hudson Bay, and another 9 classified as out of control. And the Chicagoland area is not the only area where there is this intense smoke coming from those wildfires. I checked out a live camera in Rehoboth Beach, Delaware, which is just on the other side of the Delaware River from Cape May, New Jersey, and it is a similar smoky situation there. The Philadelphia area has a purple air quality alert there, and further to the north, New York City is simply the red alert for air quality, and we have dodged the bullet so far, because we do not have that smoke in our air right now. WDEV News Watch continues. Democratic members of Congress demanding answers about Homeland Security's vetting and training of immigration enforcement officers. The reaction comes after it was disclosed that the ICE officer involved in a deadly shooting this week in Biddeford, Maine, had a history of mental health issues and violent behavior. The Associated Press reported that David Burlett, the ICE officer who shot a Colombian man in New York City, in York County, Maine, this week, is a Army veteran who struggled with serious mental health issues since early childhood, according to several of his close relatives. A top Democrat on the House Homeland Security Committee, Representative Benny Thompson of Mississippi, said the senseless tragedy must be investigated. President Trump said in a speech to the nation last night that he's using federal power to secure elections from being, quote, stolen. In fact, one of the strongest security features of U.S. elections is their decentralized nature. The complexity makes rigging a national election, as Trump has said was done to him, virtually impossible. Trump has spent 6 years insisting he won the 2020 election, a vote he lost to former President Joe Biden by millions of votes. An Associated Press review in 2021 dug into every potential case of voter fraud in the six battleground states that Trump disputed and found the number of cases would have made no difference in the election results. C21.
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0: Before we get to the sports page, continuing to monitor the situation on 89 southbound in Colchester. This is due to a crash, and there is extremely heavy traffic going through that area. Not quite sure whether the crash has been cleared up, but even when it has been cleared up, the residual delays of the traffic in order to get the flow back to normal again, due to the backlog of vehicles, is it's going to take a while. So best seek your alternate route, your plan B, in between exits 17 and 16 on Interstate 89 southbound. If you're not yet at the Champlain Islands exit, you probably want to get off at that exit. Red Sox start the second half of the season with a doubleheader, making up for lost time. The Red Sox host the Tampa Bay Rays today. The first game goes on the air at 12:35, and game two goes on the air at 6:10 here on WDEV. The Vermont Lake Monsters beat the Norwich Sea Unicorns 6-2. Same teams play tonight. The Mountaineers host the North Shore Navigators at 6:30 at Montpelier Recreation Field. Major League Baseball set to have its earliest opening day next year on March the 24th, except for international games, if there is an opening day. Major League Baseball says its 2020 season will start with a single game to be televised that night by Netflix. The teams have not been chosen. Baseball's labor contract expires at the 1st of December, and a management lockout's expected. In 2022, an agreement wasn't reached until March 10th. Causing opening day to be pushed back from March 31st to April 7th. Jackson Suber is the surprise 18-hole leader in the British Open and is trying to hold his own going to the second round. 26-year-old American's a surprise because he's yet to win as a professional and has never played links golf. He's never been to Europe. He'll try to hold his own today. LeBron James remains undecided about where he'll play this season. The NBA's all-time scoring leader and current free agent spoke yesterday but didn't reveal his next team choice. Fans at Fanatics Fest in New York eagerly awaited his decision. James, recording an episode of his Mind the Game podcast, mentioned teams such as Cleveland, Miami, and Golden State, but gave no hints.
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0: Money news. World shares are mostly lower, with Tokyo's Nikkei 225 losing 4% as heavy selling of computer chip makers and other were closed. The other shares dragged markets lower. South Korean markets were closed today, but shares in Taiwan fell 6.5%. Oil prices surged as fighting in the Middle East intensified. U.S. futures slipped. The average long-term U.S. mortgage rate climbed this week to its highest level in nearly a year, driving up borrowing costs for prospective home buyers. Mortgage buyer Freddie Mac said the benchmark 30-year fixed-rate mortgage rate rose to 6.55% from 6.49% last week. Borrowing costs on 15-year fixed-rate mortgages often sought by borrowers refinancing a home loan also rose this week. Federal safety investigators say the driver of a runaway Tesla that killed a grandmother in her home last month had pressed the accelerator to full speed, suggesting the vehicle's self-driving software was not to blame. National Transportation Safety Board concluded the driver had overridden that feature by pressing on the pedal before slamming into the Katy, Texas home and killing 76-year-old woman in the front room. A few simple stretches can ease thumb and wrist pain from phone use. Mobile phones have gotten bigger and heavier over the years, and we are continually appearing to use them an awful lot more. Experts say repetitive typing and swiping can lead to more serious issues like thumb arthritis and carpal tunnel syndrome. When scrolling, mix up posture by switching the phone between hands and tapping with different fingers. Get a grip accessory for the back of the device to distribute weight more evenly, or back off the phone use a little bit.
10: Champlain Valley Physicians Hospital will welcome the public to its campus this summer for two free outdoor concerts on its front lawn. The events, hosted by the Foundation of CVPH, feature local musicians LP Acoustic on July 30th and All Without the Bass on September 3rd. Both concerts begin at 6 p.m. The concert series is designed to bring families, friends, and neighbors together for an evening of music and community. UVM Health Network, living healthy together.
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0: White House says the president's longtime teleprompter operator is on unpaid leave after reports he used his inside knowledge to make bets about the president's speeches on the online prediction market Kelsey. A firm's enforcement chief said Kelsey contacted federal regulators about bets allegedly made about what Trump would say in speeches. ABC First reported yesterday that Gabriel Perez used his inside knowledge to win more than $100,000 betting on what the president would say in addresses like the State of the Union speech earlier this year. Perez has been operating Trump's teleprompter for a decade. George Santos has worn many hats. Serial swindler, congressman, expelled congressman, federal prison inmate, clemency recipient, podcast host, online betting influencer under investigation by the feds. The next gig in that list? reality TV show contestant. In September, Santos will appear on the fifth season of Fox's Special Forces, World's Toughest Test. It's a grueling contest where participants will be subjected to chemical gassing and other military-themed challenges in a Malaysian jungle. The network Wednesday said he'll go up against more than a dozen other contestants, including former NBA player Matt Barnes and actor Ruby Rose. Bottom of the 8 o'clock hour on this Friday, July the 17th, as we follow developments on Interstate 89 southbound between exits 17 and 16. If you're not already past exit 17, I suggest you get off at exit 17 because there has been a crash between those two exits. And the backup of vehicles that I can see monitoring two sources, one of which is a live cam pointed at the southbound Interstate 89 in Colchester. Things are rolling through slowly. And we will update that for you at 8:50 and when developments warrant here. Headline stories on this Friday, July the 17th. The United States has expanded its airstrike campaign against Iran. A woman suffered serious injuries in an e-bike crash in Burlington. There was a truck fire on Interstate 89 southbound in Colchester overnight. It's been cleaned up. And Richmond's boil water notice has been extended for a fourth day after a valve break.
12: That's RN News. I'm Rich Thomason in Washington. Election integrity, multiple polls show it's an issue of concern for Americans cutting across political lines. President Trump says it's high time to guarantee the sanctity of the vote in America. When it comes to meddling in U.S. elections, President says one country in particular, Communist China, stands head and shoulders above all others. However, Beijing denies interfering in U.S. elections. Air quality advisories of varying intensity have been posted across a vast area, result of hundreds of wildfires raging north of the border in Canada. The haze from the wildfire smoke is clearly visible. It's of particular concern for those who already suffer breathing issues. Authorities in Texas have rescued hundreds of stranded motorists and those trapped in homes. At least two people have died, a result of catastrophic flooding. More details, srnnews.com.
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0: Our news watch continues on WDEV. Right about 3:15 this morning, state police responded to a report of a truck on fire, Interstate 89 southbound between exits 17 and 16. The preliminary investigation revealed that a small tanker truck traveling southbound experienced unknown mechanical issues that subsequently ignited, causing the vehicle to become fully engulfed in flames. 89 South was shut down while the Colchester Fire Department put out that fire and managed the scene. Operator later identified as 38-year-old William Brodeur of St. Albans, evaluated and cleared by EMS. And as we told you that story, we are watching the traffic flow, which is not all that good, between exits 17 and 16 due to another crash on Interstate 89 southbound in that stretch to the south of exit 17 on I-89 southbound this morning. Woman suffered serious injuries in an e-bike crash at the corner of Pine and Locust Streets in Burlington yesterday. Burlington police say both a car and cyclist were traveling south when the incident occurred. Emergency services transported the woman to UVM Medical Center for treatment. The driver of the vehicle is cooperating with authorities, but it remains unclear if any charges will be filed. Police are urging any witnesses to come forward with information regarding the crash. Richmond residents served by Richmond Water Resources who've been without drinkable water for the past 3 days are going to have to wait through a fourth before the boil water notice is lifted. Maybe longer. The boil water notice was issued Tuesday, directing customers to boil water before drinking it. It's because of a valve break connected to the ongoing water line project there. New York lawmakers are advocating for a constitutional amendment that would enable the sale and redevelopment of the former Camp Gabriel's prison. That's in the Franklin County town of Brighton. It's been closed since 2009. State Senator Dan Steck has been pushing for this change for nearly 6 years, emphasizing that the property's falling apart. The nearly 100-year-old site, 100-acre site, more than 100 years old, it was originally built in 1897, as a matter of fact. It's nearly 125 years old. It was built as a sanitarium for tuberculosis patients by the Sisters of Mercy. Currently restricted for state use due to its location in a forest preserve. The proposed amendment would allow voters to decide on the sale, with plans for the proceeds to purchase land be added back to the forest preserve. Environmental groups have expressed concerns about this one-for-one exchange, suggesting that more land should be restored. The earliest this measure could appear in a ballot is 2029, 20 years after the shuttering of that prison, while the property continues to fall into disrepair. It's 8:37 on WDEV.
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0: Chittenden State's Attorney Sarah George is being primaried next month by her former deputy, Bram Kranichfeld. Kranichfeld, now the state's attorney in Franklin County, argues for improved accountability in the criminal justice system, claiming public safety in Chittenden County is declining. He criticizes George's policies, including her stance against cash bail. Channel 3 reports George maintains that her approach to nonviolent offenses is beneficial for long-term community safety. Primary winner on August 11th, expected to secure the general election, as there are no Republican candidates. If you're walking down the sidewalk on Maple Street in Bristol and wonder why it looks like there's melted plastic underfoot, it's because a porta potty was torched there early yesterday morning. Bristol police are looking for who did it. Police say it happened between 1 and 3 yesterday morning on Maple Street. Police asking anybody with security cameras to check the footage between that time window, 1 and 3 yesterday morning, for anything unusual could be used as evidence. AP correspondent Charles Villadesma reports the U.S. strikes bridges and collapsed a tower at a key port in Iran. And we're going to have to go and try that again. And in the meanwhile, we will sum up that story. The U.S. Hit more Iranian bridges and collapsed a tower at a key Iranian port. The latest strikes early today are part of President Trump's threats to start striking infrastructure to pressure Iran to ease its chokehold on the Strait of Hormuz. Iran also launched new missile attacks against U.S. allied nations in the Middle East, including Qatar, a key mediator in the war. At least 20 children and one adult were killed in a school bus crash in Uganda. Here's a report from Charles de Ledesma on that topic.
3: The Uganda Police Force says in a statement the bus crashed Thursday night in the east of the country while returning from an educational tour to the region's Sippy Waterfalls. The driver, losing control of the bus, which veered off the road, struck a rock and overturned. Police say, however, that information is preliminary at this point and the cause of the crash under investigation. Police say survivors, including three adults and several children, have been taken to local hospitals. Authorities have not immediately given an exact number of how many people were injured. Road accidents are common in Uganda and are often blamed on poorly maintained vehicles, speeding, and the rough conditions of many roads. I'm Charles de Ledesma.
0: U.S. aviation safety investigators have taken over the investigation into what caused a window to dislodge in a Ryanair flight from Greece to Germany July the 10th. A man was partially sucked out of the plane before his wife and other passengers pulled him back inside. The National Transportation Safety Board says the incident happened in Greek airspace, not over North Macedonia, as is initially believed. International aviation rules allow Greece's safety authority to hand the investigation over to the NTSB, and that's what they did. But Greece is participating in the investigation. AP correspondent Jennifer King reports on a record-breaking jury award against a gun company.
16: Husky Armory LLC, a company that sells ghost gun kits, has been ordered to pay over $104 million in the 2023 death of teenager Henry Willis. The Louisville, Kentucky jury verdict is believed to be the largest ever awarded against a firearms dealer. Laura Herp's son was 18 when he purchased a Glock pistol build kit and used it to end his life.
17: Husky Armory robbed our family of the time we needed to help him.
16: The two-day trial focused on whether the company skirted federal regulations requiring background checks and barring the sale of ghost gun kits to people under 21. Dana Mulhauser is an attorney with Everytown Law.
18: They bypassed his parents, they bypassed the law, and they shipped a lethal weapon right to his door.
16: I'm Jennifer King.
0: It's 842 on WDEV.
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0: Behind the scenes here this morning, we've been following this supposed to be a scenic camera over the Chicago skyline, but it's not too scenic this morning at 7:45 their time. Sure, it's 75 degrees, but it's all smoky. It's not the only place where it's smoky. Philadelphia and Washington, D.C. and Baltimore are really in that purple range of really oppressive air quality. And greater New York area is in the red zone, which is, you know, it's not optimal, but it's not purple. I guess it's a comparative thing. Around here, not so bad at all in terms of the air quality. Fortunately, that bad air has been blown away from our neck of the woods. Madeline Smith now with the latest from the Mount Washington Weather Office.
4: A fair weather day is forecasted across Vermont to end the work week in the wake of a cold front that moved through yesterday, with much better air quality today as the front has pushed wildfire smoke south of the region. Sunny skies across the state today as high pressure builds in overhead, with a light northwesterly breeze around 5 miles per hour. Temperatures will be seasonable for mid-July, with highs today reaching up into the mid-70s in the Northeast Kingdom and Upper Valley to around 80 degrees towards the Champlain Valley. Skies will become increasingly cloudy overnight tonight as a developing low-pressure system approaches from the west. We'll stay dry tonight, however, as rain will hold off until tomorrow, with calm winds overnight tonight. Shifting southerly flow will begin to allow for wildfire smoke to creep back into the region late overnight into tomorrow, with low temperatures for your Friday night in the lower 50s in the Northeast Kingdom, mid-50s in the Upper Valley to the upper 50s in the Champlain Valley. For Radio Vermont, this is meteorologist Madeline Smith reporting from the Mount Washington Observatory.
0: And checking the temperatures right now, it's a cloudy 61 in Morrisville, 60 under mostly sunny skies in Island Pond, 62 in Barrie, 69 in Burlington, and Plattsburgh, 63 Middlebury and Ticonderoga and White River Junction as well. 63 in Sherbrooke under sunny skies. Montreal, 63 and cloudy. Ottawa, 63 and sunny. 67 along the shore in Portland under sunny skies. They should reach 80 today. 84, the predicted high for Boston. They're at 71 right now under mostly sunny skies. The Hudson Valley, cloudy. Albany, 67. Poughkeepsie, 68. And Westchester County reporting 72 degrees right now. They should reach the mid-80s today. And the smoke not quite as bad in the Hudson Valley as it is points to the south, but they still have a certain amount of it to deal with. 63 at WDEV. As our news watch continues, Democratic members of Congress are demanding answers about Homeland Security's vetting and training of immigration enforcement officers. The reaction comes after it was disclosed that the ICE officer involved in that deadly shooting this week in Biddeford, Maine, had a history of mental health issues and violent behavior. The Associated Press reported that David Brulette, the ICE officer who shot a Colombian man in York County this week, is an Army veteran who has struggled with serious mental health issues throughout his life, going back to early childhood, according to several of his close relatives. A top Democrat on the House Homeland Security Committee, Representative Benny Thompson of Mississippi, said the senseless tragedy must be investigated. President Trump said in a speech to the nation last night that he's using federal power to secure elections from being, quote, stolen. In fact, one of the strongest security features of U.S. elections is their decentralized nature. This complexity makes rigging a national election, as Trump contends was done to him, virtually impossible. Trump has spent 6 years insisting he won the 2020 election, a vote he lost to former President Joe Biden by millions of votes. An Associated Press review in 2021 dug into every potential case of voter fraud in the six battleground states that Trump disputed, and found the number of cases would have made no difference in the election results. Texas authorities have rescued hundreds of stranded drivers and people trapped in homes, and at least two people have died due to catastrophic flooding. The region's still recovering from devastating floods a year ago. Governor says the hardest hit areas are expecting more rain and are not out of danger just yet. Governor Greg Abbott says more than 2,000 first responders had been deployed and that some evacuations began before the worst of the flooding. 850 on WDEV. Final check of your drive as we follow this. There was a crash about 2 hours ago, I think, that we've been following here. And the traffic situation with regards to that crash is a mess. And it appears to be growing. The backup appears to be growing on Interstate 89 southbound. This is between exit 17 and 16, unrelated to the truck fire that happened overnight. This is far more recent in a similar stretch of the highway as it regards to where you should get off if you're headed south on 89. Right now, you can get off at the Champlain Islands exit, take Route 7. And plenty of people, I notice, are doing that. And that makes Route 7 at the intersection of 127 to be a slow drive. And, of course, there's road construction there, too, which is making things even slower. And then the Diverging Diamond Project would wind up being the inevitable place where you'd wind up be driving right into in order to get back on to the interstate at exit 16 to the south of the mess. And 2A looks like it's getting a little bit of the overflow and Essex Junction doesn't look like it's that much of a problem. Route 15, no problems there. And another thing that's popping up here, looks like there's a closed lane on Shelburne Road at the intersection with 189 and the Champlain Parkway. So we're keeping track of that, and the closed lane on 89 southbound between 189 and the this is just the south of 189 where the closed lane is. always something. This role is never boring. Oh, put it that way. Route 7, get your heavy traffic going through there, as there appears to be a backup on the off-ramp from Champlain Parkway onto Shelburne Road southbound. And that's just up on the map here. Still on the road, easy does it, and I mean it. Next check of traffic will be when it breaks, and next scheduled check will be during the midday news service, 1210, right here. The Red Sox start the second half of the season with a doubleheader, making up for lost time. The Red Sox host Tampa Bay today. The first game goes on the air at 12:35. Game two goes on the air at 6:10 here at WDEV. The Lake Monsters beat the Norwich Sea Unicorns 6-2. Same teams play tonight. The Mountaineers host the North Shore Navigators at 6:30 at Montpelier Rec Field.
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0: .855 on WDEV. The opening bell of Wall Street is coming up at 9:30. Futures down 1% on the S&P, down 1.8% on NASDAQ, and Dow futures down 0.5%. Price of a barrel of oil up 2.3%, $86.20 a barrel for Brent crude.
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0: 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Vermont Viewpoint with Lachlan Francis coming up after the 9 o'clock news. And while I have a moment or two here, making up for lost time on commercials, it's still a slog going southbound on Interstate 89. It looks like the backup's getting bigger between exits 17 and 16. There's a crash between those two exits. And that advised that you take care this morning.
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8: Breaking news this hour from Town Hall. I'm Rich Thomason. U.S. Central Command says military targets were in the crosshairs as Iran was attacked once again overnight. The Iranians, though, say infrastructure, including roads and bridges, were taken out. President Trump has released previously classified election-related information.
10: President Trump addressed the nation Thursday night and released newly declassified intelligence that points to foreign interference in the 2020 election.
11: Over a period of years, starting during the 2020 election

0: down from Canada. The New York City skyline covered in haze. Across the river in New Jersey, many towns closing local pools because of the toxic air. Baseball games canceled along with golf play, also a scratch. AccuWeather says the new weather pattern will bring with it cooler, less humid air, but that the smoke from the wildfires in South Central Canada will remain an issue until it rains. The air quality index is poor, so people are urged to close their windows and stay inside. Laura Winters reports.
1: Texas authorities have rescued hundreds of stranded motorists and people trapped in homes. At least two people have died because of catastrophic flooding. This in a region still recovering from devastating floods a year ago. Stock futures sharply lower on Wall Street. Dow futures down 287 points. NASDAQ futures off 495. More on these stories, townhall.com.
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1: Japan's parliament is keeping a ban on women succeeding to the imperial throne while approving some other changes in the monarchy.
3: It's the biggest overhaul to Japan's imperial system in decades. The revised imperial house law introduces two major changes. First, female members of the imperial family can now keep their royal status after marrying commoners instead of having to leave the family after marriage. And second, male descendants of 11 former imperial branches can be adopted back into the family after being removed following the Second World War. But one key issue remains untouched. Princess Aiko, the current emperor's only child, still cannot inherit the throne, leaving the broader debate over female succession unresolved.
1: The BBC's Karumi Mori in Tokyo. Landslide earlier today, southwestern China, buried residential buildings, forcing more than 1,100 residents to evacuate. News and analysis, townhall.com. A new app allows college recruiters to replace their clipboards and hand-scrawled notes with mobile phones.
4: For decades, football camps have struggled with long registration lines, unplanned walk-ups, and an athlete evaluation process disconnected from how coaches recruit. Scorability says that's changing now that its evaluation tools are working hand-in-glove with its industry-leading recruitment camp management platform, Riser. Scorability says its new improved mobile app powered more than 350 college football camp sessions in June, improving the experience for camp owners, visiting coaches, athletes, and their parents. Bob Agner reporting.
1: Federal safety investigators say the driver of a runaway Tesla that killed a Texas grandmother in her home last month had pressed the accelerator to full speed, suggesting the vehicle's self-driving software was not to blame. A 76-year-old woman was killed in the front room of her house. More on these stories, townhall.com.
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6: Good morning and welcome back to Vermont Viewpoint. I'm your host, Lachlan Francis, this Friday. We'll be talking in the 9 o'clock hour about Landmark College in Putney, Vermont, and something they've spent the last four decades doing that no other college in the country set out to do, build itself around students who learn differently. My guest this hour has a foot in that story, both as a historian and as a professor at Landmark College. So Tyler Baker, Assistant Professor of History, welcome to the show.
7: Hey, Lachlan, thank you so much for having me, man. I really appreciate this.
6: Absolutely. So let's start with you and your journey through higher education, because I think that story sort of sets up everything else for

0: we're going to talk about this hour. You've written about growing up as a, you know, first generation college student in rural Ohio, 7 Mile, Ohio. You know, you've written about when you first got to college from struggling with some of the critical writing and analytical skills that a college might assume students already have. And 10 years later, you had a PhD in higher education. So sort of walk us through that journey, if you will.
1: Yeah. I mean, I think one of the biggest misconceptions people have, especially about professors, is that we've always been, I'm using scare quotes right now, like good at school. Because that like was absolutely not my experience. And I grew up, like you said, in 7 Mile, Ohio. It's a rural farming community. And my family, they're all, you know, working class. My dad was a crane service operator. My grandfather worked at a steel mill. My great-grandfather worked at the paper mill. And higher education was just not something we knew how to navigate. And so when I was like the first in my family to go to college, there were just so many things you don't know. But then on top of that, right, I was diagnosed with ADHD, and that put me, you know, in a pretty interesting situation all throughout K-12. Like, there was not a single year that went by in the early years that my mom didn't get a call being like, your kid is chaos. But when I got to college, right, I sort of had, like, under control. Like, I knew how to be in the classroom, but nobody explained office hours to me. Nobody ever explained how professors expected students to write. We didn't talk about graduate school. We didn't explain how academic careers even worked. And so throughout school, I felt like I was working just as hard as everyone else, but like getting really different results. Like, I wasn't unintelligent. Like, I just hadn't developed a lot of those skills that colleges expected someone to have. And I think one thing that we underestimate continually is just how much of college success, it depends on invisible knowledge, or if like you're, you know, study education, they call it the, you know, the hidden curriculum, right? I think people often imagine intelligence as like this determining factor, but I don't think that's what I experienced at all. What mattered in college was like learning how to read critically, how to write, how to organize long projects, like asking good questions, revising. But the big thing, how do you recover from failure, right? And those aren't talents. Those are all learned skills that I didn't realize that you have to just learn somewhere. But then I had professors who like they helped me, they challenged me, they taught me how historians think. And that really changed everything for me because I realized I could put my energy everywhere. But going to a small liberal arts college, they really were like, no, we're going to, there's only like 1,000 of you, so we're going to spend a lot of time helping you write. And I think the real story is that I discovered education, it can fundamentally change the trajectory of someone's life when institutions invest in people instead of like sorting them into categories. And that experience has shaped everything I've done since. It's why I studied higher education. It's why I became interested in access in higher education. And it's why I left Ohio to come to Landmark, because I know what it feels like to wonder whether you like belong in college. But I also know from experience what can happen when someone like finally convinces you that you do belong in college.
0: Yeah, and you and I work together at Landmark. Obviously, mm-hmm. You're a professor. I work in the marketing department. And, you know, so of course, as you referenced, right, you're now teaching at a college that's sort of built, you know, for a, excuse me, for a similar mission, right, for students who learn differently. What is it about Landmark's model and sort of the effort to design an institution around human variation and neurodiversity instead of retrofitting, you know, accommodations onto a standardized system that perhaps you think, you know, your more traditional colleges might not have figured out?
1: Yeah, it's a good question, and I hope you and the listeners are prepared for a rant, because it's like my wheelhouse, because one of the things I appreciate most about Landmark is that it begins with a fundamentally different assumption about students, right? Like, historically, colleges were designed for a really narrow slice of society. If you go back even at like a century, right, higher education largely served students who were relatively economically privileged. They'd shown academic success at like the K-12 or primary school level. And they usually fit a fairly traditional educational model, right? Like, we will lecture at you, you will then give tests, or we will have a Socratic dialogue, and you got to, you know, remember the material, sort of like a law school model. And, you know, in that last 100 years, we've opened the doors of higher education to a lot more people, largely because there's just more colleges. And I think that's one of the greatest success stories in American education. But there's a really interesting part here, is that while the student population has changed dramatically, so many of these institutions, Lachlan, they don't change, right? They change slowly, if anything. And so today, We have colleges serving students with different learning profiles, economic backgrounds, cultures, educational preparation, life experiences, but they're often still asking everyone to succeed in essentially the same academic system. But Landmark, and this is why I came here, is that it begins somewhere else. It starts with the assumption that human variation is not an exception, right? Like, it's normal. Some students process language differently. Some process information visually. Some need more explicit organization. Some need help developing like executive functioning skills. And rather than treating those as differences or problems that you need to fix, Landmark, they ask, how should we build the institution if we know students are naturally diverse? And then it changes everything, right? It changes advising, the design of the classroom, the way we use technology, the way we develop faculty. And I think one thing that surprises people is that a lot of the practices developed for neurodivergent students, they end up helping almost everyone, right? Like, these aren't just strategies that we use here that it's like, oh, well, if my kid is neurodivergent, I'm glad there's a Landmark. No, transparent expectations benefits everybody. Good, frequent feedback, that benefits everybody. Breaking complex stuff into manageable tasks, I think that benefits everyone. And in higher education, we call those, for some reason, accommodations. That doesn't make a lot of sense to me because I think there's simply examples of thoughtful teaching, right? Just be a thoughtful, curious, engaged, empathetic teacher. And that can go a long way. And one lesson Landmark offers, it's not just about disability. It's about recognizing that designing around human diversity and difference, it creates a better educational environment for everybody involved. And whether you're a neurodiverse person or not, everybody benefits from that.
0: Yeah, and right, for everything that you just said, for all those reasons, right? These questions of access and, who gets in, who gets left out, it's not just a disability question, of course. There's a lot of factors or barriers to higher education, from learning profile, the socioeconomic status, geography, race, et cetera, throughout the history of our country. Where do you see them sort of overlapping, and where do you think people perhaps get it wrong by treating them as the same types of challenges?
1: I think that's one of the most important questions in American higher education, today and probably tomorrow, and honestly, let's just say for the rest of time. And it's really easy to oversimplify it. As an historian, I probably begin by saying that those barriers, they each have their own history, right? The barriers faced by a rural student, they aren't exactly identical to those faced by students of color attending an underfunded school. And the experience of a first generation student, that totally differs, or in some ways it may overlap, but honestly, from someone whose parents both hold graduate degrees. And for a neurodivergent student, they face challenges that aren't identical to those created by poverty or by, someone's racial identity. And those distinctions matter. But at the same time, those experiences, they overlap in powerful ways. And what they frequently share, it's not a lack of ability, right? Lack of ability is not the commonality here. It's unequal access to opportunity and to preparation and to institutional knowledge, that hidden curriculum, right? One student can grow up with parents who, they know how to navigate college admissions, they know financial aid, they're hey, let me get you an internship, this is where I went to graduate school, let me walk you through the process. There could be another student who grows up every bit as capable, but they have to discover those systems entirely on their own, and that is so hard. And the thing about it is that is not an intelligence gap. That is an opportunity gap. And the thing I worry about, honestly, is that higher education, we sometimes mistake accumulated disadvantage for limited potential. And that really gets me upset, because students can arrive carrying 18 years genuinely of unequal educational experiences. And when they struggle during that first semester, which we see here at Landmark all the time, it's really tempting for anybody to conclude that, well, you're just not prepared for college. The thing about that is that what we're often seeing is the cumulative effect of unequal access to resources, unequal expectations, unequal access to support. And history, that teaches us that institutions shape opportunity, right? They don't simply measure it. And that's why these conversations matter so much. Students, they're going to inherit educational ecosystems long before they inherit college transcripts. And I think the more people that understand that, that's going to go a long way.
0: Yeah. And you've made the case in your writings and elsewhere, right, that colleges are, in the present moment, really struggling to retrofit, you know, systems that were not really designed for the students that they now serve. So I'm curious, you know, if you had the ear of sort of the higher education community here in Vermont, or perhaps even, you know, looking, like you mentioned, around preparation down to the sort of secondary school level, you know, what's a structural change or two that you'd push for to help close those gaps?
1: Yeah, I mean, another good question. Okay, so I'd probably encourage policymakers to think less about college and more about the years before college, right? Going back to that, like, K-12 years, especially those middle school and high school years. Because by the time students arrive on college campuses, those patterns I was just talking about, right? Like, those inherited educational ecosystem patterns, they have those patterns, and they predict success or struggle, right? And they've been developing for years. And we spend a lot of resources trying to remediate students after they've encountered difficulty. What I would like to see is us invest way more heavily in preventing those difficulties in the first place. We can be proactive rather than reactive. And I don't think we should try to be, you know, I'm not saying to be preventative. I just think we need to focus on, especially if we want an example, right? If you're like, well, guy, okay, how are we going to stop this before it comes into college years? One of the things we're constantly talking about here at Landmark is executive function development, right? We often, like, I think my teachers thought, actually, I know my teachers thought this about me. They're like, students naturally know how to manage long-term projects or organize competing deadlines or how to prioritize those deadlines or, like, communicate professionally via email or, like, how to ask for help or even ask, like, how to recover after setbacks. But as I said, those are all learned skills. So many students, particularly neurodivergent students, they benefit so much from explicit instruction in the areas of executive function. And if we could build that into our high school classrooms, like, hey, here's how you organize your world, like your tasks, that would go so far. It would have helped me. But another priority would honestly just be strengthening that transition. We have to strengthen the transition between high school and college. Academically, so many students are capable of higher education. But what surprises them are, again, these unwritten rules. I mean, how do you email a professor? I had no idea. My professor's like, email me. I get to college. I've never sent an email in my life. I'm sitting there 18 years old being like, what? And you have to put like a title on the email, and you have to like put commas and all these things. I had no idea, right? When do you attend office hours? What do you do with that 6 hours between classes? Like, how do I build a schedule when no one's checking in on me? We can teach those things. And at Landmark, we see every day like how transformative that instruction can be. But more broadly, and I won't stay on this for too long, I promise. I really want policymakers to think about accessibility as an investment rather than a cost. When students persist and when they graduate, everyone benefits. This is not just like, oh, Billy graduated, his family, yay, they're proud. No, employers, communities, the state, we all benefit from people graduating and holding a college degree. And helping students succeed hear me out. I think it's almost always way less expensive helping students succeed than helping them recover after they've already fallen through the cracks. Because ultimately, I think the goal of good education policy, it shouldn't be simply increasing college access. We need to increase college success. And because, like, if you open the door, it only matters if a student has a meaningful opportunity to walk through that door, right? And access gets students to college, but support, that's what helps them graduate.
0: Absolutely. We're going to take a quick break for a message from our sponsors, and we'll be back with Tyler Baker, who's with us for the hour. When we come back, we'll talk about his latest National Science Foundation-funded research project and what's got him excited about it. Vermont Viewpoint continues on WDEV and Radio Vermont in just a moment.
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0: Viewpoint on WDEV and Radio Vermont. My name is Lachlan Francis, and joined this hour by Tyler Baker, history professor at Landmark College. Tyler, in the earlier segment, we were talking about sort of access and equity and higher education more broadly. But I want to get in a little more specific now. You just were awarded a research grant from Vermont EPSCoR, which is a research sort of consortium group at the University of Vermont, funded by the National Science Foundation. And they have awarded a grant for a project you're conducting called Quantifying Struggle. So for folks who don't spend their mornings reading grant proposals and research abstracts, you know, tell us in plain English sort of what this project is about, and what question are you trying to answer by using sort of computational methods on students' personal stories?
1: Yeah, that's a really, really good question. I mean, I think people are going to hear the title Quantifying Struggle. The first reaction, and I had like a reaction on campus, somebody's like, wait, like, how do you measure something as personal as like a struggle, right? Like a learning disability. And that's actually the whole question that motivated the project, right? And for the last 2 years, I've been interviewing Landmark students and alumni, not only for an oral history collection for the college, but also for my upcoming book. And those interviews, like, they're so rich. This is so rich, man. And people talk about growing up feeling misunderstood in school, about constantly wondering why they seem to work twice as hard for the same result, about discovering strengths they didn't know they had. Like, and the big thing, like, finally finding a place where they felt understood. And, like, as a historian, I see that those stories, they're incredibly powerful on their own. But after interviewing, about 100 people, I began noticing something, that the same themes kept appearing, right? Students who graduated decades apart, in some instances 30 years apart, they'd never met each other, they're describing the same experiences. They might use different words, right? But they're describing the same emotional journey. They're describing confusion and self-doubt and frustration and confidence, relief, longing. That made me wonder whether there were broader patterns hidden inside the interviews that even careful reading might overlook. I have a PhD, and like I my brain is great, but like there are just things that I think there's more there, right? And that's where computational methods become really useful. Like, I don't think computers are going to replace historians. I hope not. Like, nobody do that to me. But they give us a really good set of tools, right? Topic modeling, which is what I'm doing, and identify themes that repeatedly appear across, well, like 100 interviews. And so I'm going to do that, right? I'm going to use topic modeling, but I'm also going to use sentiment analysis. And that allows us to examine emotional trajectories throughout those stories, right? Like, what sort of emotional arc is being told by these stories? And if all of these emotional arcs look the same, right, what does that mean? And that's why we use network analysis, and it can show relationships among ideas that may otherwise remain pretty invisible. And so I guess Alan, I guess I'll use the forest and the tree metaphor. I'm sorry, I'm not more original right now. So, think of it like looking at a forest. As historians, we're really good at studying individual trees. Like, I'm really good at studying individual trees. Landmark College, I'm like, yes, I can study this thing, right? But computational analysis, it lets me and other folks step back and ask what shape the forest has, right? These individual stories, they absolutely still matter. I think they matter even more because we can begin demonstrating that these aren't isolated experiences. Right. So many of these interviews, the students are talking about isolation, isolation, isolation. And my goal with this grant is to say, no. Look, there's a reoccurring pattern here and it deserves serious scholarly attention. My goal isn't to reduce you to a number. It's the opposite. I want to use quantitative methods to strengthen the credibility of these qualitative experiences that have often been dismissed. I imagine anybody, who studies students with learning disabilities and understand the trauma and the sadness that goes into sharing their stories. And so what do I say to somebody who reads this and is why are you even trying to quantify their struggle? And I understand that concern, especially given the history of disability being measured. The history of disability is all about measurement and classification, and it's used to rank human value, right? And I get that concern, but this project is not trying to quantify disability or determine the severity of anyone's struggle. It's using computational tools to examine all these patterns across oral histories. Reoccurring themes, right? Are there relationships among ideas? And are there changes in how people, individuals describe themselves over time? And so the interviews remain the primary evidence, and the individual testimony is never going to be replaced by an aggregate result. But to me, one purpose of the project is to contrast the ways institutions have traditionally quantified disabled students. Institutions have always used tests, their own diagnostics, their grades, their retention data. Students with disabilities have always been quantified. So why not now, with money on my side, use those accounts to let students, tell about their own lives? The numbers don't explain the people. They help us identify questions that we then bring back to the people's words. And so this is not going to flatten difference or rank suffering or make claims that the interviews can't support. I hope that the idea is that we can find themes in this research and go, okay, we have patterns here. Let's study this further. What can we find out about these overall experiences of students with learning disabilities who go through the education system, both K-12 and higher education?
0: Yeah, and I'm curious, right, so much of this is about sort of the differences between, sort of qualitative data for researchers and quantitative data, and how, oftentimes folks might dismiss more qualitative findings or an individual qualitative mm-hmm. finding, especially yeah. as just an anecdote, right? So part of your work here is to help sort of develop and share a framework with other researchers to better analyze mm-hmm. student voices. But I'm curious what you would say is lost when a student's story of struggle or persistence is waved off as an anecdote, and what do you hope this framework might change about how researchers and policymakers weigh that sort of narrative evidence?
1: Yeah, I mean, oftentimes when people tell you about their struggle, we write it off as anecdotal evidence. Well, that's just your story, it's your truth. And for so many students with disabilities, learning disabilities, they know their struggle, they know their story, but they often are not sharing that with each other. They're in the same space. And the whole idea is that if you have enough of these stories, you can say, okay, qualitatively, here is what we have. These are good stories, but they can still be dismissed as anecdotes. But if you can have a quantitative data set that reinforces qualitatively what we're learning about educational experiences of students with learning disabilities, it not only enriches the research, but it also opens up an avenue to bring more people into the conversation. Learning disability should not just be an educator's thing, right? We're humans first, and we should use every available tool in our arsenal to understand what is happening with our fellow citizen in a way that creates good policy. And I will stop at nothing to have as much data on my side to say, look, over decades, No matter the presentation of the person, there are themes here, and we can learn from this research to make better policy, or for at least colleges to say, okay, we have a schema of the way in which this journey is going to go for a student. We see that they struggle in this place. We see that they do, like, we have patterns. We can make a chart out of this, right? People love charts, Lachlan. Like, I can get a qualitative, I can be like, I love this person's story. Yeah. Right? Exactly. Right? I'd be like, here's the story, and they'd be like, okay. I show them a chart that's put together with quantitative data and like fancy graphs, right? People are going to be like, oh yeah, like that looks authoritative. I believe you now. Like when you go to Congress, yeah, you hear testimony, but there's always those images of somebody pointing to this like wild chart and everyone's like, oh yeah, I see the data with my own eyes. And the more people I can convince that we're all in this together, High School Musical style, I think that we're going to be able to make this a larger state and national dialogue where people have to be invested, because it can't just be on educational institutions to figure this out.
0: All right. We're going to take another break for a couple national news updates and a message from our sponsors. When we come back on Vermont Viewpoint here on WDEV in Radio Vermont, we'll talk about a commentary piece that Tyler wrote in VT Digger on the history of Putney, a town that's been quietly reshaping American education over the past century. Don't go anywhere.
6: SRN News, I'm Rich Thomason in Washington. U.S. Central Command says military targets were in the crosshairs as Iran was attacked again overnight. The Iranians, though, say infrastructure, including roads and bridges, are taken out. President Trump releases previously classified information that implicates communist China in election interference in 2020. Beijing denies meddling in the American elections. From the Midwest all the way into the East, a smoky haze hangs over tens of millions of Americans as a result of hundreds of wildfires that continue to burn in Canada. Texas authorities rescued hundreds of stranded motorists and people trapped in homes. At least two people have died due to catastrophic flooding. The region's still recovering from devastating flooding a year ago. Dow futures down 331 points. NASDAQ futures off 551. More details at srnnews.com.
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0: Viewpoint on WDEV and Radio Vermont. Continuing here with Tyler Baker, history professor at Landmark College. And at the end of last year, Tyler, you wrote in VT Digger about the town I grew up in that we both work in now in Putney. But I think for folks who, you know, haven't visited before and who aren't familiar, you know, what you wrote about would perhaps surprise some folks. The argument that, you know, this little town of mostly dirt roads and a general store has been an epicenter of progressive education in America for nearly 100 years. So, you know, sort of lay it out for us, right? You trace this from the Putney School in the 1930s, which is an independent high school, through Hickory Ridge, the Experiment International Living, you know, of course, Wyndham College and Landmark College now. So what is it about Putney specifically, that you think produced this concentration of experimental schools, and why there?
1: Yeah, I mean, it's like, I don't know. I want to say there's something in the water, but I've been drinking the water and I haven't started the school yet. And there's something about the town of Putney, I think, you know, starting with the Putney School, right? And then it grows, like you said, from the, we had the Experiment in International Living and Hickory Ridge and then Antioch, which is now in Keene. They're here. And that's an extraordinary concentration of creativity for a town with only a few thousand people. And so we're asking, like, well, why did it happen? I think there's a few reasons. I think that first, we developed a culture that welcomed educational experimentation. And innovators, they attract other innovators, right? Like, think about, like, Silicon Valley. Think about Nashville. Think about Hollywood. I mean, as a historian, I'm endlessly fascinated by why innovation clusters in particular places. And Putney became really something similar for progressive education. And it's not just one school, right? But when you have multiple schools, when you have the Putney School, when you have even Wyndham College showing up in the town, it's because innovators, I believe, they attract other innovators. In Vermont, it's like itself, it's long valued local control, right? There's one thing about Vermont. I've been here for about 3 years now. Y'all love local control. The civic participation is off the charts. And community involvement is like the thing that has to happen. And the reason those things are so important is because it creates space for educational ideas that might struggle in more centralized systems. Vermont is very locally controlled in towns, especially Putney, you know, it just sort of built on itself like a snowball. And I think third, if I have a third point, I do have a third point. And I think it actually matters a lot now that I'm thinking about it. These institutions were not isolated from one another, right? Whether formally or informally, they're contributing to a local culture where people, I'm pretty sure, is asking, like, could education work differently? And that became, like, a perfect ordinary question. It still is a perfectly ordinary question here. I mean, we have the Greenwood School, and we have the Putney School, and we are still, as a town, the number of institutions we have that are geared towards education, that educational culture has become a part of Putney's identity. And when Landmark arrived, it wasn't just introducing experimentation to Putney, right? This is what makes it like the chef's kiss, is that Landmark was joining a conversation that had been taking place for decades. And that's why, and then the Vermont Digger piece, and I think I described Putney as an educational epicenter. And it's not because every institution looked alike, but because they all shared like this willingness to rethink about like these assumptions about teaching and learning. I guess, yeah, Putney didn't become important because one remarkable school happened to be here. It became important because generation after generation kept asking the same question, like, what if education could be different? And the town has honestly never stopped asking that, and it's really cool.
0: Yeah, and the landmark chapter of that story, you know, almost didn't happen the way it did, or at least where it did, right? That Wyndham College closed in 1978. There were a number of proposals for that campus. So to remind listeners, you know, some of what almost went onto the hill overlooking town instead of Landmark College, and, you know, sort of how and why Putney residents organized against all of it, and what led us to Landmark.
1: Yeah, I tell you, that was when I became like a real fangirl of like just the Putney residents in general, because Wyndham closes, right? And almost immediately, the local residents become super engaged in the conversation. And there's a real sense of uncertainty in the town. I mean, you know, the newspaper, the Brattleboro Reformer is reporting on it. The local alumni who are around, the townspeople who are still around, they'll tell you. They're like, what is going to happen to this really beautiful campus, you know, overlooking Putney? And at first, it was just sort of a shock, right? The buildings go back they go back to the Department of Education. A guy out of New York buys the land underneath, like, the buildings, and so they're separated. And so, you know, initially, the townsfolk are like, well, no one's really going to be able to, like, put that whole thing back together, right? Well, the Department of Education is like, we just can't sit on this property. And so they start accepting proposals. In the former field house, which we just as a college, right, as we're across the street from our lacrosse and soccer field, they immediately turned that into a rice cake production facility in the former gymnasium for basketball. And then the first proposal came in that Wyndham College could maybe be a refugee camp for anti-Castro Cubans. That kind of got the residents' attention, and they're like, what do you mean a refugee camp? Not in a bad way, but like, isn't that a college? What are you thinking? Well, then they're like, you're right. It should be for like education. That's a good idea. And so what do you all think about Maharishi Mahesh Yogi's transcendental meditation movement? He wants to open a campus here. And the residents are like, this isn't really getting better. And then finally, the federal government steps in and says, hey, you know, this campus, it's got brick walls, it's got a lot of rooms, it's you know, kind of off the beaten path. We would love to turn this into a minimum security federal prison. And the Federal Bureau of Prisons came to town and were like, what do you all think? And the residents of Putney collectively were like, what are you talking about? I mean, there's all these, you know, the town notes and in the Reformer, right? This prison official comes down and is like, hey, townspeople, you want to take a vote on this? And they're like, yeah, let's do this right now. And the prison official learned, like, right there, like, the Putney voters on March 30th, 1983, were like, that's not going to happen. 3-1, they're like, that's not going to happen. And once the prison was rejected, the local residents were like, okay, we have to move fast on this, because, like, obviously they want this for something. But at the same time that's going on, the town manager, a man by the name of John Baggy, who worked at Landmark and is recently retired, he is getting phone calls from a man by the name of Charles Drake, who works at the Landmark School just outside of the Boston area in a town called Pride's Crossing. And Drake and his associate, Charles Harris, are just all up and down New England trying to find abandoned campuses, because it's late 1970s, early 1980s. It's a really terrible time for liberal arts colleges. They're closing. They looked at campuses in Maine. They looked at campuses on island. But Charles Drake found out about Landmark College, and he had already contacted, the Department of Education and the town of Putney and said, hey, I want to buy the campus for a college for students with dyslexia. But he backed away because John Baggy was like, hey, the federal government, the Bureau of Prisons, they kind of want this place. But the minute, I mean, after the vote, the next day, John Baggy calls Charles Drake and was like, hey, do you want to come look at the campus? And so, yeah, but until Landmark got here, we had a factory, a refugee camp, a meditation college, a federal prison, and we eventually settled on a specialized college for students with dyslexia. That was a wild ride for the 5 years for the residents of Putney. If you come up here and ask them about it, the ones who are around, they will tell you, and they're like, yeah, that was pretty interesting. And it says something important about civic life, right? Communities can define themselves not only by what they build, but also by what they're willing to become, I guess. Right? Putney made a conscious decision that education mattered to his identity, and look where it got him. Landmark College has been here now, we just passed 40 years, and that says something about the dedication of the town to its educational institutions.
0: Yep, and it's certainly, you know, economically been an engine of the town, too. Right? I mean, Landmark itself is the biggest employer in town, and, you know, a wide variety of types of jobs. Of course, that includes faculty, but, you know, includes a number of, you know, facilities and campus safety and, you know, all sorts of administrative jobs that, you know, might not be, certainly don't, you know, I think a lot of people perceive, like, oh, only for higher education, only for people who, you know, have PhDs or advanced degrees, and certainly not the case, you know, when you take into the full account of who works at college campuses. And we're going to take one more break and then be back with Tyler Baker to discuss his forthcoming book. Vermont Viewpoint continues in just a moment.
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0: Viewpoint on WDEV in Radio Vermont. Our final segment here with Tyler Baker, professor of history at Landmark College. We've been sort of circling around your book all hour without naming it. The book is titled Alone in the Crowd, A History of Landmark College. It comes out from the University of Vermont Press later this year. So, you know, obviously we've talked a little bit about the history of Landmark, but let's start with the sort of the why and why that title, right? Where does Alone in the Crowd come from, and what were you trying to capture about the Landmark experience that, you know, that title you think, right, really sort of speaks to?
1: Yeah, that's a Good question. It's fun being asked about a title. I mean, honestly, it came from the interviews themselves. That's where it started. The first time I heard it was one of the first interviews I did with Landmark graduate number one, a guy by the name of Rob Herman. I'd ask him, like, hey, can you describe your educational journey, through K-12 schools? And he goes through and tells me about his experience. And then he says, I felt so alone in the crowd. And I was like, ooh, I wrote that down in my notes. I was like, that's killer. Not that he went through that. Like, I'm sorry, Rob. But that's a great name because I was also thinking about Landmark's singular identity in American higher education. Like, we've just been out here being like, nah, we'll do this the way we do this. And we just sort of sit alone among, 4,500 other colleges and universities, right? Like, and like our students, we have this thing that sort of makes us feel separate, and that we're not really part of the crowd, and that, learning disabilities. And I spent 2 years talking with Landmark alum, and I noticed that people describe this feeling over and over. They spent years surrounded by classmates. They weren't physically isolated. They had friends, they had teachers, family, the busy schools, but despite all of that, they described that feeling like just profoundly misunderstood. Right, they believe that they were the only person struggling in the way that they struggled, and that is the real crux of it all. Right, some of the people I talked to, they told me that they assumed they just weren't intelligent, or that they thought other people thought they were lazy, or that others believed they just weren't trying hard enough. And that kind of isolation, like, that's incredibly difficult because it's invisible. Right, people see someone attending school every day. What they don't see is the internal experience of constantly wondering why learning seems easier for everyone else. Again and again, man, like interviewees, they describe arriving at Landmark and having a remarkably similar realization, which is, I'm not the only one, right? So Landmark is not only this place that makes people feel like they're not alone in the crowd while being an institution that is largely alone in the crowd of higher education, but it's also coming from the experience of students who genuinely feel alone. And that doesn't mean the problem disappears when they meet other folks, right? It's not like, oh, I have ADHD. You have ADHD. My problems are gone. This is great, right? No, college remains difficult. Life remains complicated. But a lot of the folks I talk to, right, they describe experiencing for the first time a genuine sense of belonging. Right? They're meeting peers who understood their experiences without like some lengthy explanation where it's like, well, I have ADHD. Well, what's that? Well, let me explain. Right? Faculty here, they recognize the challenges that previous teachers maybe just didn't understand. And so the students, they stop feeling like outsiders. And that's what the title is trying to capture. That you can be surrounded by people and still feel completely alone. But conversely, you can be part of a community that, like, it finally helps you recognize your own strengths. And to me, that's one of the central stories of Landmark College. The book is not an institutional history. And it is, but let me lie to you or your listeners. It is an institutional history, but it's also a history of people searching for belonging. And one of the remarkable things was how often alumni who graduated, like, decades apart, man, they're describing those identical emotions, like I brought up when we were talking about the grant. Different generations, different majors, different lives, but very similar experiences of finally feeling, like, understood. And so I think the opposite of being alone isn't simply being surrounded by people. It's being understood. And that's what I hope the book does for folks is provide more understanding to the people who feel invisible or alone a lot of the time.
0: Yeah, you spent 2 years, right, sitting down with students and alumni to build the oral history record of this book. That's what, sort of led to the research project we were talking about earlier. But I'm curious if there's anything you heard in those conversations that changed how you understood the college or surprised you.
1: That's a good question. I actually get that. This is probably the question that people have asked me the most when they find out that I'm writing a book about the place that I work and about, like, the colleagues that I work with. And so glad I began this project. I was just like, I'm going to write an institutional history. That's what I'm going to learn about. I'm going to learn about founding and growth and the evolution of the program and changes in leadership, how that goes. But I certainly learned those things. But what surprised me, what changed the direction of the book, was that the interviews weren't really about the institution. Right, like, people weren't like, well, 1995, Landmark College got internet. No, like, people were just constantly telling me about identity. They're faculty, staff, students, they're describing arriving at Landmark after years believing something was fundamentally wrong with them. again, internalize these messages that they had heard throughout their childhood, throughout their adulthood. You don't work hard. You're not applying yourself. You're careless. You're lazy. You're unmotivated. You're not living up to your potential. And what's heartbreaking is that many of those students, including the faculty and staff who work here, they're working incredibly hard. They're just trying to learn in environments that weren't designed with them in mind. And then they came to Landmark. And one thing that struck me wasn't that, I guess, every student's experience suddenly became easy. It certainly didn't. Students still struggled, still fail exams, difficult semesters, you know. But instead of asking what's wrong with me, a lot of the people here and a lot of the students, they began asking, and our faculty asked, how do I approach this differently? And that may seem simple, but it's so profound. As educators, I think we think our job sometimes is to help students master content. But the interviews reminded me that our work is so deeply connected to identity. Education isn't only about the history of mathematics or anything like that, history of math or science. It's about changing how people understand themselves. And so I came away with a tremendous respect for the resilience of our students. They experienced years of frustration before they get to Landmark, and yet they continued believing that education was worth pursuing. And the stories of that level of persistence, that's remarkable. All right, the interviews, they certainly made me a better historian, but they made me a more thoughtful teacher. And so now when a student struggles in my classroom, I wonder less, like, what's going on? Why are they succeeding? It's what barriers am I not seeing yet? And what can I do to make that better? And I think that's a healthier question. Yeah.
0: And, you know, after collecting these stories, right, and your experience mm-hmm. teaching at Landmark, you know, if a policymaker was to read this book, like what's sort of a blind spot that you'd hope it maybe helps them to correct?
1: Yeah. I mean, going back to our earlier question, I think the biggest blind spot is that we confuse access with success. Over the last 50 years, we've done a great job expanding access to higher education. You know, more people are attending college. It's worth celebrating, but opening that door is only the first step, right? The more difficult question is what happens after students arrive? We're measuring students against all these systems that were designed decades ago for very different populations. And so when students struggle, we assume the problem lies with the student. That's sometimes true, but more often I think the relationship is way more complicated, right? Institutions, they shape success, the way courses are organized, the clarity of expectations, the availability of mentoring and support. They design the advising systems. They control everything, right? And one lesson I've taken from Landmark is that accessibility should not be viewed as a specialized service for a small number of students. It has to be part of institutional design. And we know historically disability service offices, like they've been asked to solve problems that really belong to the entire institution. And I think that's beginning to change as I look around the education of the landscape of higher education. More colleges are beginning to recognize that supporting diverse learners is like a good thing to do, and it's not just one office's responsibility. And so policymakers take one lesson from my book. Focus that educational systems, they deserve as much scrutiny as educational outcomes. When students struggle, we shouldn't only ask, well, what should the student do differently? No. We've got to also ask, what can this institution do differently? History can teach us all about how those institutions evolve, but higher education, we have to continue to evolve too. Students are evaluated every semester. Right? That's what college does. Institutions should be willing to evaluate themselves just as honestly. I firmly believe that.
0: Yeah. Well, Tyler, thank you so much for joining us this hour. Congratulations on your grant award, and we look forward to Alone in the Crowd coming out. So thank you so much for joining us on this Friday morning.
1: Of course, I really appreciate you, Lachlan. I'm sure I will see you on campus, and have a great rest of your weekend if I don't see you and talk to you, okay, man?
0: All right. Thanks, Tyler. We'll be back after some national news with J.P. Isabel of Vermont AFL-CIO. We'll also be joined in the back half of the next hour by the Executive Director of the Vermont Historical Society, Steve Perkins. We'll be back.
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6: Breaking news this hour from Town Hall. I'm Rich Thomason. It's not necessary. necessarily your glasses that could use good cleaning. No, there really is a smoky haze. It fills the air from the Midwest all the way up into the Northeast.
18: 20 states in Washington, D.C. impacted by the smoke pouring down from Canada as a result of the massive wildfires. People are urged to stay indoors, especially folks with health conditions like asthma. A big concern in East Rutherford, New Jersey at MetLife Stadium, which has been covered in the haze. That's where the World Cup soccer finals are scheduled to take place on Sunday, the final matchup between Argentina and Spain at 3 o'clock Eastern.
6: Correspondent Laura Winters. Shredded lettuce at Taco Bell eateries across five states has been confirmed as a source of a nasty diarrhea-inducing illness. The president spoke about an alleged cover-up by intelligence agencies surrounding the 2020 election.
19: President Trump says newly declassified intelligence shows U.S. agencies were aware of a Chinese effort to obtain voter data during the 2020 election cycle, but kept the information from the public.

0: Britain's governing Labour Party. That clears his final hurdle to taking office as Prime Minister next week. Stock futures sharply lower ahead of this morning's opening bell. Townhall.com.
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0: School bus crash in East Central Africa has killed at least 20 youngsters and one adult.
5: The Uganda police force says in a statement the bus crashed Thursday night in the east of the country while returning from an educational tour to the region's Sippy Waterfalls. The driver, losing control of the bus, which veered off the road, struck a rock and overturned. Police say, however, that information is preliminary at this point and the cause of the crash under investigation. Police say survivors, including three adults and several children, have been taken to local hospitals. Authorities have not immediately given an exact number of how many people were injured. Road accidents are common in Uganda and are often blamed on poorly maintained vehicles, speeding, and the rough conditions of many roads. I'm Charles Villadesma.
0: Been another series of Russian attacks on Ukraine overnight. This time, at least four civilians were killed and 20 wounded, according to President Zelensky. News and analysis, townhall.com. Federal investigators let Tesla off the hook.
6: The National Transportation Safety Board says the driver of a runaway Tesla that killed a Texas grandmother in her home last month had pressed the accelerator to full speed, suggesting the vehicle's self-driving software was not to blame, concluding that the driver had overridden that feature by pressing on the pedal before slamming through the brick wall of the home at more than 70 miles per hour, burying the 76-year-old woman under piles of crumpled plaster and split beams. The National Highway Traffic Safety Administration is also investigating. I'm Lisa Dwyer.
0: SpaceX's next Starship test flight is on hold at least until next week. Following yesterday's launch, it had to be scrubbed at the last minute. The mega rocket was preparing to blast off from Texas when some of its engines failed to ignite. More on these stories, townhall.com.
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8: 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My name is Lachlan Francis and joined for this half hour by J.P. Isabel, Executive Director of the Vermont AFL-CIO. J.P., thanks for joining us.
9: No problem, Lachlan. How are you doing this morning?
8: I'm doing well. How are you?
9: We are doing just fine over here at the Vermont AFL-CIO. We are getting excited for our campaign this fall for Proposal 3, which is the constitutional amendment protecting the right to join a union and collectively bargain into the Vermont Constitution. That will be on the ballot in November, and we are getting ready to start our door-knocking campaign, phone banking, and getting the general public excited about this historic change in Vermont.
8: That's great to hear, and I think, you know, it's certainly exciting for me and for you, you know, people who've been working in and around this movement for years. But I think, you know, one thing people may not perceive about why this is so important, right, is by getting it in the Constitution, you know, I think a lot of people have maybe this preconceived notion, oh, you know, Vermont's a progressive state, you know, big Democratic majorities in the legislature, you know, like surely, you know, these laws will be

0: fine, right? But I think I'd be curious your perspective, right, when you look at the states that were the birth of the labor movement in this country, right? Places like Michigan, Ohio, Indiana, Wisconsin. Less so in Michigan than the other three I just mentioned, but there's been, despite having been the bastion of labor organizing, you know, a century ago, there's been such erosion in labor rights. And so I'm curious, you know, given that, if you could share a little bit about why you think it's so important to get it in the Constitution so that we're not, you know, subject to the whims of the politics of two generations from now.
1: Right. I mean, I think you touched upon it there. You know, yesterday the Economic Policy Institute released a really important report, and it talked about the loss of union labor over the last 30 to 40 years in this country and the impacts that's having economically on everybody in the country. You know, we've seen our production growth grow at 2.7 times as much as pay. And what that means is that the top 0.1% in this country saw their wages grow 354% over that same time period from about 1979, while the bottom 90% of folks saw wages grow by 44%. Again, 354% for the top 0.1% and 44% for the rest of us. That was at a time when union density was falling and the voice of the workers was not as strong as it was in the workplace. We've seen over the last 3 or 4 years some more union growth, and that's a really good thing for everybody, because as those statistics show, the last 30 to 40 years, the top has been growing and the bottom has been shrinking. And unions can provide a balance to that, a check on corporate greed, so that working get paid a livable wage, have dignity in retirement, and safety on the job. And that's what unions are about. And, you know, every 2 years we see to our neighbors in New Hampshire, they try to come through and get rid of unions by doing, a right-to-work law. We've seen that at the federal level, where the president has tried to get rid of federal unions and take away collective bargaining rights that workers have fought and died for in this country. And so when you have these threats, it's really important that states can protect themselves from these rogue politicians, so that we don't get a Governor Scott Walker in Vermont coming in and trying to destroy the rights that working Vermonters have fought for. So I think it's really important that Vermont take a step to protect itself, not only from the federal government overreach, but from any sort of rogue politician that were to come in and try to get rid of collective bargaining. I think we can all agree that if we can all sit down at a table and work through our differences and come to an agreement, our workers would do better and our communities would do better. And so I think it's really important that Vermont step up in November to take action to protect itself and to level the playing field. Corporate greed is getting out of control in this country, and unions are a way to fight back against that corporate greed.
0: Absolutely. And I think, you know, those statistics you shared from the Economic Policy Institute are certainly concerning, but you know, probably not surprising to a lot of folks who, you know, feel like the economy is sort of getting away from everyday people, right? Sure, in recent years, you know, wages might have gone up, but nowhere near the levels, especially in Vermont, that we're seeing, you know, the price of housing go up, the price of healthcare go up. You know, when we have, to borrow your language, rogue politicians who decide to, you know, start foolish wars in the Middle East, we see the price of gas and home heating oil skyrocket and put a huge strain on families' budgets, much, you know, higher increases than certainly their wages are going up. And it's so hard to predict or to prepare for that. In these sort of, and at the same time, we're seeing, you know, huge growth in the stock market and for these massive corporations, but not being passed down to everyday people. So certainly part of the reason why we need a strong labor movement. I'm curious, you know, as you guys have been building the coalition over ASL-CIO and starting to work on the Prop 3 campaign, you know, what has been sort of some of the most exciting highlights of that work for you to date?
1: Yeah, so we have a public ballot question committee, and that is, they have a website. It's called yesonthreevt.org, yesonthenumber3vt.org. And that is where we are collecting stories of working Vermonters. We are collecting, we're looking for volunteers too. You know, we're going to be knocking on doors this fall, and folks that are interested in helping out the labor movement in Vermont should definitely visit the website and sign up to volunteer, sign up to endorse it. We're looking for Vermonters who support the right to collectively bargain and join a union, to lend their names to this campaign. And we're starting to see some of our work pay off. Over the July 4th holiday, we were marching in parades. We were joined at one point by Senator Peter Welch in Brandon, and we saw Treasurer Mike Pichek in Montpelier, all strong supporters of Proposal 3. And I was heartened. I was marching in the parades as well, and heartened to see that people understood that what we were doing and supported workers' rights. This isn't a partisan issue, right? This is to ensure that when you go to work, you are paid a fair wage, you have good benefits, and you have a safe working conditions. And so Vermonters are recognizing that, and I think as we start to build out and start to knock on those doors, make those phone calls, we're going to really start gaining momentum. You know, look, it's the things at the federal level hang over everything, right? And, you know, we heard, if we listened last night, to more of that chaos from D.C. And I know folks are looking for hope. They're looking for ways to fight back against that federal overreach. And this ballot question is a way for us to fight back. You know, again, we're fighting federal overreach. We're fighting rogue politicians. And that's what we're seeing now at the federal level. And, you know, that's why this is important to Vermont, so that we can fight back now and keep fighting back towards 2028, when we can hopefully regain some sanity at the federal level.
0: Yeah. No kidding on that front. If you have a question for JP about the Prop 3 campaign and you want to join the conversation, please do feel free to call in. The number is 802-244-1777. In the meantime, we're going to take a quick break for a message from our sponsors, and then we'll be back with J.P. Isabel of the Vermont ASL-CIO.
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0: 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My name is Lachlan Francis, and joined for the first half hour of the 10 o'clock section here by J.P. Isabel, Executive Director of the Vermont AFL-CIO. We were just talking a little bit about Prop 3, the ballot amendment that will be posed to the voters this fall to enshrine collective bargaining rights in the Vermont Constitution. If you have a question about that or want to join the conversation, please feel free to call 802-244-1777. And in the meantime, JP, wanted to touch on an exciting win for the union movement here in Vermont. I understand you all recently organized grocery workers at Healthy Living. There's a couple locations of Healthy Living in Chittenden County. Why don't you share a little bit more about that campaign and that effort?
1: Yeah, that was done by some great organizers. What ended up happening is they had an election and they decided that they wanted to join a union. And, well, Healthy Living didn't like that, and they decided to challenge the election. They also did some pretty heavy anti-union activity prior to that organizing effort. But a big shout out to Workers United and all the folks there at the workers at Healthy Living who held firm. They won their election, and the NLRB, the National Labor Relations Board, recently dismissed the challenge to that election. And so that's a big win for workers in Vermont at grocery stores. We know in other states, Rhode Island actually recently passed a law that would limit the number of unmanned scanners in grocery stores. We all know now not only do you have to do your grocery shopping, but when you go in, they expect you now to check yourself out as well. In Rhode Island, you know, really that's an important worker protection bill in Rhode Island that will force grocery stores to hire more workers to ensure that people can check out of the grocery store. And so, you know, we've got this win here for Healthy Living workers in Vermont. You know, the Barnes & Noble also in South Burlington recently also voted to organize and join a union. And again, so we're seeing that happening here in Vermont. You know, we've seen in other states, Boston, New York City, where hotels have recently organized. You know, here in Vermont, we don't have unions in our hotel business, and we're a big tourism state. And so wins like at Healthy Living and at Barnes & Noble especially when, in the case of Barnes & Noble, it's a big multi-billion-dollar corporation. We can win those fights, and we can win them here in Vermont, and we can ensure that workers are treated fairly. And so I think that's a really big win for Workers United at Healthy Living, and I'm looking forward to them securing their first contract, hopefully in the next couple of months here, now that the National Labor Relations Board has dismissed that challenge to their election.
0: Yeah, that's great to hear about Healthy Living, and I think, to your point, right, about, first, I have to say, actually, we really do need that checkout law, because it's one thing to introduce the option of self-checkout, but to be completely blunt, in a state as old as ours, it doesn't work too good. You got people who are doing battle with technology in front of the line and holding things up through no fault of their own. And I'm relatively young, certainly Vermont young at 30 years old, and I prefer to check out like normal with a person checking me out. But right when they force you to go through the self checkouts, and you've got the typical demographic of Northern New Englanders doing the checking out, it often doesn't go too well, and it's not all that quick, which is frustrating to say the least. But excited to hear about Healthy Living, and that is a sector, the grocery sector, that has seen some other, some of the grocery chains are union. I know, like down here, our Brattleboro Food Co-op is union, as is City Market. Yep. In the Burlington area. But it is curious, you mentioned hotels, right? For a tourism state, hotels, again, are an industry where in many states around the country, it's very heavily unionized, including at, some of the national chains like Hilton. But unfortunately, their Vermont properties have not been unionized. So I'm curious, what you think sort of the prospects might look over the medium to long term in a sector like the tourism sector, which is, an increasingly large part of the Vermont economy, what the prospects for unionization are there.
1: Yeah. I mean, when we see this kind of hand in hand with Proposal 3, because when we go and we talk to other states, our other unions in other states, and talk about Proposal 3, we talk about these opportunities. Because, I think sometimes, again, when you get outside the state of Vermont, our reputation precedes us. And, oftentimes we're doing a little bit more education about what's actually happening on the ground in Vermont. And so ensuring that, we have the right to collectively bargain and organize will strengthen our efforts. And we're really hopeful that the attention that Proposal 3 will bring from the national labor movement will hopefully kind of kick us into gear in Vermont and help to organize these places that we've seen organized in other states. I know we don't have a great rideshare presence in Vermont, but we've seen in Boston where those rideshare workers are now going to be organized. And so I think there are certainly sectors out there like the hotel sector, other tourism sectors, where we're seeing not only big corporations coming in, but workers inside those places organizing and fighting for their rights. So I'm really hopeful that, the Healthy Living and the Barnes & Noble organization will encourage other workers in these sectors that we're talking about to join unions. And if I can, I should also mention, along with new unions, we've got one of our biggest affiliates now is currently negotiating with UVM Medical Center. AFT, the support staff and the techs there, their contract expires at the end of the month. And this is another case where community support is really important. A lot of us in Vermont, certainly in central and northern Vermont, get their care at UVM Medical Center. And so, you know, it's important that the that workers there are paid appropriately, that they have safe staffing levels. And what the workers there are trying to do is also support the community by saying UVM Medical Center should step up and support the Milk with Dignity program that supports our workers on dairy farms in Vermont, that UVM Medical Center should work towards universal health care rather than fighting it. And so these common good bargaining principles are ways for workers to not only fight for their rights, but fight for the community health as a whole. And so that's what unions, that's what the voices of workers can do to come to the table and not only raise the voices of those workers, but also raise the voices for everybody in the community.
0: Absolutely. And I'm curious, you know, a week or two ago now, there was an event in Barrie, the AFL-CIO participated in, talking about, you know, the effects of course, we know we have a changing climate. It's becoming warmer in the summers and sometimes warmer in the winters, sometimes, you know, sort of more erratic more than anything else in the winters, but certainly hotter in the summers. We've seen that year after year here across Vermont. And of course, for folks who are working, whether outside or, you know, indoors, maybe a facility that doesn't have proper heat control, you know, that really takes a toll on their bodies at work. I'm curious if you could just, you know, share any sort of stories that stood out to you from that event about, you know, the consequences of extreme temperatures for workers in Vermont and what the legislature can do about it.
1: Yeah, so that was organized by a national group called Climate Action Campaign, and a lot of groups here in Vermont, VPIRG, VNRC, and others, you know, joined together to present stories to elected officials, including Congresswoman Becca Ballant and Senator Peter Welch, who were there to hear the stories of the impacts that the flooding had and that the impacts of the extreme weather have had here in Vermont. There was a teacher, a union teacher who testified at that hearing about those impacts, where we're now seeing, you know, warmer temperatures in the early summer and late spring. And our buildings, our school buildings aren't equipped with AC. And so, you know, we've heard stories of temperatures getting into the 80s. And I'll say, you know, too, I did hear from some UPS workers in the last couple of weeks when we had that heat wave over the July 4th holiday. You know, their trucks without the ventilation in the back, you know, the temperatures where they have to go and get the packages, you know, were well over $100 inside, 100 degrees inside those metal container trucks. And, you know, so those are the impacts that the weather is having on workers here in Vermont. And so it's important to tell those stories, that those stories get heard by not only the public, but by our elected leaders who, you know, have a role to play in policy in Washington, D.C.
0: Absolutely. Well, I'm glad to hear that the event was well attended and that these stories are being shared, because they're so important. JP, thanks for joining us on Vermont Viewpoint on WDEV and Radio Vermont. And before you leave, if folks want to learn more about the Prop 3 campaign and maybe get involved as volunteers, where can they go to learn more and get plugged into the campaign?
1: It's yeson3vt.org, yeson3vt.org. Again, that's Proposal 3. We are looking for volunteers, contributions, if you want. And we also have some lawn signs that we can get out there to folks as well. So go to that website again, yeson3vt.org. Reach out to us, and we'd be happy to have you come on board our campaign. And Lachlan, thank you for having me this morning, and always appreciate talking to you, and look forward to coming back on sometime soon.
0: Absolutely. Thanks, JP. We're going to take another quick break for some national news and a message from our sponsors. Then we'll be back with Steve Perkins, Executive Director of the Vermont Historical Society.
8: With SRN News, I'm Rich Thomason in Washington. President Trump sounding an alarm over alleged foreign interference in U.S. elections, declassifying documents that he says show just how vulnerable America's election infrastructure is. He points his finger at communist China in particular. Beijing denies interfering in American elections. The U.S. continues hammering away at Iran, a continuing expansion of airstrikes on targets in the Islamic Republic. President Trump predicts the U.S. will achieve its Iran war objectives very soon. From the Midwest to the Mid-Atlantic up into the Northeast, unhealthy air. From hundreds of Canadian wildfires that are still burning, casting an eerie orangey haze across a vast area, making breathing difficult, especially for those suffering respiratory issues. Opening bells sounding on Wall Street, stocks starting off the day deep in the red. This is SRN News.
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0: Welcome back to Vermont Viewpoint on WDEV and Radio Vermont. My name is Lachlan Francis and joined for the next half hour by Steve Perkins, Executive Director of the Vermont Historical Society. Steve, thank you so much for joining us today.
15: That was my pleasure.
0: So a lot of exciting things happening at Vermont history this year. Of course, it's the 250th anniversary of our founding. So why don't we jump in there? You guys had an amazing exhibit that you guys have out, and it's been some news articles on it as well. Would encourage folks to check that out and visit in person as they can. But yeah, why don't you share with us a little bit about this initiative, highlighting 250 sort of artifacts or items to tell the story of Vermont's 250 years.
15: Yeah, we really got thinking, in this 250th year of our country, how does that really relate to Vermont? And not just thinking about what happened specifically 250 years ago, but this kind of full sweep of 250 years of history in general. And so we decided to take a deep dive into our own collection here at the Historical Society. We've been around since 1838. We've been collecting, you know, since the late 19th century. What are those key artifacts that really tell a story of place and time? And can we select 50 of those that give us a good sense of what Vermont's story is over those 250 years. So we started that project last year. We identified, over 100 artifacts, and we slowly weeded that down to the 50 that you'll see in the exhibit. And then we contacted writers from throughout the state, whether they're scholars, working college professors in their field, to, amateur historians, to even some of our award-winning high school students in the state, to each take an artifact and write about it and think about how does that artifact tell a Vermont story, both specific and very broad. And the result was a beautiful book and volume, which I think, will last for years as a sale item and a souvenir for folks to think about Vermont history. And then an exhibit of these artifacts, which are currently on view at the History Museum right now.
0: Yep, so folks can visit. That's at the Pavilion Building in Montpelier, correct? Or is that in your
15: building? Correct. Yep.
0: Cool. That's it. In Montpelier, always worth a visit, and especially from now through June of next year as this exhibit is up. I'm curious, if there are a couple items of those 50 that really sort of stood out to you personally or you think were particularly sort of revelatory or interesting to highlight.
15: Yeah, absolutely. I mean, we have some great artifacts that one that jumps out, and I think a lot of people who view will find very interesting, is the letter that was sent from the United States Congress informing Vermont that it had been accepted as the 14th state of the Union, and it's signed by Thomas Jefferson. So that document is on view, and, it's evidence, physical evidence of Vermont transitioning from the Republic to joining the United States as the 14th state, that first state that came after the original 13. And then it goes all the way up to the present. We have a road sign from the COVID quarantine on view, which maybe people don't want to still be thinking about, but an important part of our history. I myself wrote on 5 different artifacts in the collection. I had a blast researching them, writing about them. One of the earliest artifacts that I wrote about is a steam engine bottle built by Samuel Morey. And Samuel Morey lived in Fairleigh, Vermont. Probably know Lake Morey down there. It used to be called Fairleigh Pond until he became involved. But he built, which I say arguably, many historians point to him as the first steam engine that could realistically provide locomotion to a watercraft. So think of a paddle boat. He developed a steam engine that spun on an axis and it could spin a water wheel and move a boat, and he experimented with that on Lake Morey, and he proved the concept on the Connecticut River. He didn't have enough money backing, as was often the case, and wasn't able really to bring his invention to market. And Robert Fulton, who we now think of as the father of the steamboat, was able to bring it to market about 15 years later. But in the 1790s, Samuel Morey in Vermont was developing a steam engine. And there's a model of that. And it's a working model. We're not running it, but it is a working model in the exhibit.
0: Very cool. And turning now to an event you guys are participating in next week. That would be the Barry Heritage Festival. I understand you guys are hosting special tours of the History Center on Thursday, July 23rd, and Friday, July 24th, from 9 a.m. to 4 p.m. I'm curious, what will folks learn and see at the History Center as part of the Barry Heritage Festival next week?
15: Well, definitely coming in and seeing our building. And, of course, the Berry Heritage Festival has all sorts of activities, and it's a great opportunity for individuals and families to come and have some great food and listen to music and, you know, kind of a great fair. But our piece of that, so the old Spalding High School, that's our headquarter building here in Berry. You know, because it's mostly offices, it's the state library is in here, not a lot of public traffic comes through the building. But it really is a beautiful and striking piece of architecture that's been fully restored on the inside. So visitors will have a chance to tour through the building, maybe see parts of the building that aren't open to the public. Think about what education looked like in the late 19th century. The building was built in 1892. Take a look at all the restoration work that the Historical Society has done over the years, and maybe become inspired to visit our library or our research center and explore more about Vermont history or their own family history.
0: Well, that sounds like a lovely time. I hope to make it up to the Heritage Festival. I've not made it there in the past, so one of these years I need to check that off, and this year would be a good one with the 250th and all that. There's been a lot of fun celebrations across Vermont. I have to say one that caught my eye on the July 4th weekend. I'm curious if you've seen other examples of this, but it was Friday, July 3rd. I was out, you know, marching in a couple parades. I was driving from Brandon up to Montpelier and, you know, going through Bristol at Leicester and sort of, I think it was Route 117 there. And there was a small town, I can't remember which one it was, but their local historical society had organized for July 4th. And what a touching and moving tribute. It was really awesome to see. But they had organized a cemetery tour to visit the gravestones of every Revolutionary War veteran in town. Including some, you know, that were sort of deep off in the woods, it seemed like. And I thought that was an amazing tribute to the 250th. And I know I, would, you know, went out hunting or fishing in the woods, always enjoy stumbling upon old cemeteries. And I'm curious if you're aware, or certainly no worries if not, but it just sort of struck my imagination. And I'm curious if you're aware of sort of any efforts or, you know, initiatives out there to sort of collect the locations of or to celebrate these, you know, old cemeteries that we have in our state and the veterans who lay there.
15: I think that is happening on a town by town basis. And as historical societies dive into the history of Vermont and the history of our country, there are a lot of old cemetery records. And so a lot of that work has been done, and you can find those records both at our research center here in Barry and a lot of local libraries. So if you don't feel like driving all the way to Barry, visit your local library. Generally has those old cemetery records. So especially in 1976, a lot of that work was done. But you bring up a good point about local historical societies. There are 190 local historical societies in Vermont. Almost every single town and city has one, and they're all planning events, whether it's around specifically around a 250th theme or whether it's around a very specific local theme. And we're in the summer right now. That is like high time for local history events. And I encourage folks to just check in their local community. You can also go to our website, vermonthistory.org. We have an events calendar, and we try to list as many local historical society events as we can on that calendar. It certainly is not all of them, but it's a good place to check, and maybe you'll see something like that cemetery tour, I'm just looking at it here, Finding Newport, the historical mystery of Ethan Allen's Black Driver. So we are finishing the work of the Revolution, redefining the American Revolution's legacy in the Civil War. That's at the Vermont State House. There's programs in Waterford, Lake Bomavine, the Maritime Museum. Those are just examples of things that we have on our website of events happening throughout the state.
0: Very cool. We're going to take a quick break for a message from our sponsors, and then we'll be back with Steve Perkins of the Vermont Historical Society on WDEV and Radio Vermont.
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0: 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My name is Lachlan Francis, and joined for this half hour by Steve Perkins, Executive Director of the Vermont Historical Society. So, Steve, you mentioned some of the upcoming events that you all have. Would certainly encourage folks to check out vermonthistory.org/calendar to learn more. But one that caught my eye is the Youth Library Program. You guys are getting all around Vermont with this, including at the Waterbury Library today at 1 p.m. And just to shout out a couple of the other ones that are coming up soon, on Tuesday, July 21st in Greensboro at 10 a.m., on Thursday, July 23rd at the South Royalton or the Royalton Memorial Library at 1 p.m. You know, what would folks maybe expect to find at this youth library program that you all are organizing?
19: Sure. These are programs that are specifically geared towards children. And if you look on our website, some of the programs may say recommended for grades K through 3 or recommended for all grade levels. But they're similar to programs that we do in the museum in Montpelier. But for the summer, taking them on the road and bringing them to towns around Vermont, to libraries. And generally, the programs focus on literacy. They focus on reading and thinking about the past, thinking about museums. Some of the programs, we will bring artifacts with us. One of my favorite programs is called UV the Historian, where you get to make a little museum exhibit. Another one is Mystery Artifacts, where kids get to explore artifacts that maybe they don't know what they have in hand, and try to pretend they're a curator and figuring out how they're used. And other programs dive into, a specific time and place, thinking about what does a rural Vermont farm look like in the 19th century? What does a Vermont city look like in the early 20th century? So great programs. They're all hands-on, and they're specifically designed for young people.
0: Love to hear that. And I, feel so fortunate to have, as a young person growing up in Vermont, had great history teachers and others. I mean, I grew up in Putney. There's an amazing Putney Historical Society. And sort of fell in love with Revolutionary War history and other periods as a young kid, which was a great, introduction to really reading and like all kinds of other skills, because I was a voracious consumer of any historical content I could find. So would certainly endorse getting kids involved in history sooner rather than later, because I think it opened a lot of interesting doors for my young and developing mind, but also helped me to build a lot of really critical, reading and writing and analytical skills that I still use today, which I think is part of what's exciting about exploring our history for students.
19: I absolutely agree. And, part of our mission here at the Vermont Historical Society, and then really kind of half of what we do, is working with students, with children, with schools, developing curriculum. So it's not just bringing the kids on a field trip to the museum. It's also utilizing programs that are specifically developed for kids of varying grade levels to explore and learn about Vermont history. I mean, we believe that if you start with that history that's right there at your fingertips in your backyard, it's going to engage students as lifelong learners and exciting about history. And they start to learn that, and then they can think, how does that history in my backyard tie into the history of my state? How does that tie into the history of the United States? How does that build on broader themes in the world? And I think it just makes them great learners, lifelong learners, and really effective citizens.
0: Absolutely. And another one of these event sequences, programs you guys are doing around the state is a series of 250th anniversary trivia events. I love trivia, so that's particularly exciting. I know your next one is coming up on the evening of July 24th at the Peachum Cafe. There's also, similarly ones coming up in Royalton, Tynemouth, St. Johnsbury. Again, you can find more details at vermonthistory.org/calendar. But in the meantime, Steve, what would you sort of highlight about these trivia events that you all are putting on around the state?
19: Oh, we love the trivia events. So we have the pieces that you listed are generally geared towards adults. So these are adult programs, and they really are. It's a trivia competition, and we partner with historical societies or libraries or other groups around the state to come to their community. Some of them are in taverns, bars, restaurants, cafes. Others are in community meeting spaces. And we just really try to have a good time in the evening. It is a competition. We break people up into teams, or they can come as teams. They do compete against each other. And we've got some great Vermont history themed prizes that folks can win. So a lot of fun. We've done a whole bunch of them already this year. And as you said, more coming up. We do have a few slots available. So if any any listeners today, want to reach out, check in with your local historical society or your library, contact us at the Historical Society, and we may be able to bring a history trivia program to your own community.
0: I love that. And I'm curious, Steve, for the moment we're in, right, which, feels in today's world, I think, it's safe to say there's been a lot of disruption, right? It's a period of volatile politics, an economy that has become increasingly concentrated. And I think safe to say, a growing sense of sort of political unrest in Vermont and across the country. I'm curious, in looking back you know, over our history. This is certainly not the only time that we've felt feelings like this. Far from it. So I'm curious, you know, as you reflect back on past times in Vermont specifically, you know, what periods or movements maybe that you would point to as sort of reacting to similar circumstances, and maybe what Vermonters can seek to learn from those stories as we move through the present moment.
19: Oh, gosh. Certainly we can look all the way back to the founding of our state, and next year we'll actually have an exhibit on the Vermont Republic that Vermont was a fraught place. And thinking about the American Revolution, we were not one of the original 13 colonies. We desired to be one of the original 13 colonies, but we had our own internal civil war within the people who lived in what's now Vermont, and whether they identified as part of New York, part of New Hampshire, or their own independent being. We ended up creating a republic, not without conflict in that creation. And then as a republic, we negotiated both with the new United States, but also with Great Britain about whether we would join the United States or whether we would join or rejoin the British Empire. And so that happened right at our very beginning. And, I think the stories that we're all taught about Vermont history is, you know, everyone who lived in Vermont was a patriot, and, you know, we fought against New York to become independent, and then we fought against Great Britain as part of this, you know, grand experiment in independence. But it was much more complicated, and people had very different feelings and very strong feelings that sometimes even came to blows here in our state. And so thinking about that and learning about the early Vermont Republic, I think, is important as well. And then as we move up in history, Vermont's response through the 19th century to ideas of abolition, and as we entered into the Civil War, how Vermont responded to that was very important as well. And then, you know, even up into the 20th century, there were many times when our federal government maybe was at odds with where Vermont stood as a state, felt unstable, I think was the word you used, and, questions about what's happening in the future. I think one of the through lines in Vermont is that we are a small state. Our government is local. Our government is small. And because of that, you have to interact with each other. You have to have discussions. And so politics is small, politics is face-to-face, and I think when it's that way, perhaps you are more civil with each other. So that's my rah-rah positive Vermont side of things. But history is really important. This experiment that we call the United States is still an ongoing experiment. Our Constitution is still evolving. How we run our government is still evolving. We define it day to day, and everybody needs to be a part of that. We learn that from history, and that's very important.
0: Wonderful. Steve, thank you so much for joining us on Vermont Viewpoint on WDEV and Radio Vermont.
19: You're welcome.

0: singing, songwriting, playing instruments, listening or dancing, music isn't just a pleasant diversion or an expression of creativity. It has the power to transform our mental and emotional states of being and help people feel and function better physically. Music therapy today is built on decades of research and real-world results, from helping to rehabilitate the minds, bodies, and spirits of World War II veterans to supporting pediatric patients navigating complex medical needs. Music interventions can improve motor function, speech, and quality of life in patients with Parkinson's disease, Alzheimer's, stroke, and epilepsy, motivate and reduce anxiety for those dealing with cancer and chronic illness, and support emotional and mental well-being by reducing symptoms of depression and anxiety. What can this growing field accomplish as it combines art, science, and clinical practice to help people heal? To begin answering that question, we need to start at the beginning. What does music therapy look like today? Where and how is it used? And what do you need to know about how to access the wide-ranging health benefits at home and in the hospital? Welcome to Living Healthy Together. Today, we're talking about a really cool concept that most folks probably don't know about, music as medicine. And to kick us off, we're joined by two board-certified music therapists that work at Golisano Children's Hospital at UVM Health, Maggie Connors and Danica Cunningham. Maggie and Danica, thank you so much for joining us. Music as medicine, really cool and really impactful, especially for children. Tell us about what the music therapy program at the Children's Hospital looks like. What does it do? Who does it serve? And how does it help?
1: Thanks, Phil. So happy to be here. And it's a pleasure to let you know a little bit more about music therapy in general for pediatric medical music therapy. It's a healthcare service that uses music by board certified music therapists to help

0: children cope with illness, reduce stress, and support various goal areas like physical, emotional, developmental, and family-centered care goals. And a common misconception is that music therapy is just entertainment or background music, but really it's a clinical intervention that integrates into the healthcare plan for patients.
1: I'm not a board certified music therapist or a clinician, but I do read. And what I'm reading, what I have read, is that music therapy is evidence-based. There's a lot of studies, and I'm going to cite one here, that found that music interventions significantly reduced anxiety, fear, and pain levels in hospitalized children. How does music do that? That's incredible. I'm the father to a 2.5-year-old who's been in the hospital more than I think is normal. Everything from ear tubes to trips to the ER, to see him struggle through those healthcare interactions rips me up inside. But music can help. How does it do that?
0: Totally. Let's paint the picture a little bit. If we're talking before a procedure, there are strangers coming into the room. They're saying big words. You're in a room that's all sterilized and white. And there's things all around you that aren't part of your playroom or your bedroom. And so when the music therapy session happens before a procedure, we are there just providing a space to let a kid be a kid, to emote, to express themselves, to regulate their bodies, to address any fears or worries. And with kids, sometimes that's not statements of being nervous. It's in the behaviors, or it's just in the presence of how they present in the room. We're there to just bring familiar songs in, keeping a lot of options open for choice making, and choosing music that is motivating to the individual patient. It's a great way to distract from scary thoughts or worries, and it gets you in the moment in a space that is supportive and positive, and it gives family a chance to talk with doctors, and we can be working with the kid. There's so many ways that it can look in pre-surgery or pre-procedure. During a procedure, we might see a child who has to get all those video EEG leads put on their head, and that takes a long time, and it's stinky, and it's weird. And so providing instruments and familiar songs in that part of a procedure can be really helpful in just helping a child regulate, calm down, find their breath, and also can ease some of those tears or frustrations throughout the procedure. And then finally, after, it's a great way to come down from that heightened experience that was just, like I said, smelly, bizarre people, bizarre things, and bring us back home and give that ownership back to the child where they didn't ask to have whatever done to them was done. And they have choice making. They can build their own narrative about how they are a part of the medical experience and not just being poked and prodded.
1: Music therapy is not just one thing. There's a lot of different modalities. There's a lot of different ways that music therapy can be initiated. It's amazing that this one concept has such big impacts across a variety of spaces within healthcare. You can find it in an operating room. You can find it in a waiting room. You can find it in a recovery room. Maggie, what is your favorite place to provide music therapy?
2: It's funny. When Danica was talking, I was really thinking about the synthesis of what a music therapist is bringing together in every room and every clinical space that we're in. I think I love working with our littlest and youngest patients. And so when we're talking about working with our infants in the hospital, really thinking about and understanding the biological, the sociological, and the psychological processes that are happening. And you're like, this little person maybe isn't that old, but you're also looking at the larger picture of the family. And so thinking about what health concerns do we have with this baby? What does overstimulation and what does distress look like on these youngest infants? Because it's very different. It might not be noticeable. And especially our patients that maybe are intubated and sedated or minimally conscious. Maybe there's some developmental and intellectual disabilities going on and they can't necessarily tell us exactly what they're thinking and feeling. And so really being attuned to the monitors, the facial expression, affect, different types of body language, all that information the music therapist is taking in and seeing how music is affecting that individual in that room and using our clinical judgments to identify what are our goals of care for this patient and how can we do that with music. Sometimes it looks like chatting with the family a little bit about what their child is like outside of the hospital and then bringing in that information into songwriting, improvisation, song choices. And I know you asked what my favorite setting is, and I think it's just the setting of connection. It can be in the hospital room. It can be in the playroom. Danica and I both work in other types of settings. And what I really love about this profession is feeling connected and really learning about the people and the kids and the infants that I'm working with. I think of music therapy as really this connection, and working with a music therapist, it's about building this connection that we can use to help families and kids in the hospital manage, ride the wave of medical care, because from day to day, it can change drastically. And we're there for the joyfulest highs and there for the heartbreaking lows of hospitalization. And I think that's part of our role. And it's hard to pick one place. I always say, I want to be what they need me to be, right? And that's what we think about as music therapy across the board. Like, how can we be what that patient and family needs in the moment?
1: It's such an apt way to describe a medical experience, a wave, because it feels, especially as a parent, like you're being propelled through. You have lost what little control you might have felt you had, and now you are in a setting where there are experts, and you need to listen to them, and you need to take in all this information, and you have to help your little one not freak out while all of this is happening. It's a great way to describe it. It's a wave that carries you wherever you're going, wherever you may need to go, but you're being carried. You're not making your way there. You're being carried there. Danica, I saw you smiling when Maggie was talking. You're both musicians. You're also both clinicians. How do you marry these two things? You're creative and you're improvisational, but you also have all of this technical expertise and you're research-based. How do these two things fit together? On the surface, it feels like they shouldn't.
0: It is moment to moment. It's a perpetual loop of receiving feedback and using that clinical judgment, whether tweaks need to be made, adaptations need to be adjusted a little bit, and ultimately just wiggling into where the person that's sitting across from me, where they shine. It's picking up on those little sparks of interest. And in the back of my mind, I'm using all of the data and the techniques that we've been trained in. But ultimately, it comes down to having to have presence in the moment to be able to pull from those tools and to be able to pull from that material. And in the medical setting, there's so much going on. Everything's just a little bit more intense. You kind of just have to be on your toes. And I guess by being present is the way that I merge the two. And then, of course, when the music starts playing, I'm doing my best to play melodically with different volumes and different textures. And if we're trying to recreate a favorite song, I'm going to do my best to make it sound like the recording.
1: Now, thinking about it a little bit more, that improvisational ability has got to make you guys perfect for a pediatric setting, right? Because kids, I mean, as an adult, I walk into any interpersonal interaction with a plan, even if it's not a conscious plan. I'm like, I know how this is going to go. I say hello. I provide information. And then the thing happens, right? The interaction goes from there. With kids, they do it all live. It's all improvisation. It doesn't have to start with hello and end with goodbye. It could anything in between. And being able to meet them in that space has got to be a tremendous asset.
2: I love working with the kids because, like you said, you go in with a plan A and you get out of that session. You're like, I ended up on plan like M, right? Like, how did we get here in the best way? While you were talking, I thought about some of the kids that we've worked with, and we don't always come in and kids jump right into playing and are interested and engaged. The first step is always to build rapport. And sometimes that looks like you're just playing, right? And nobody else is being, and maybe they're just engaging in music listening, and maybe that's the first session. And then in the future sessions, we come in again and they maybe start to explore a little bit more with the instruments. And then we start to see them being comfortable adding in lyrics. And that's really where we talk about the therapeutic uses, is we're going to start thinking about how they're integrating and interacting in that therapy environment. And what does that tell us about their comfort level in the hospital? What are they expressing to us? Sometimes they bring it all right into the session right there, and they lay it out about their day is going like this, and they're feeling like this, and they're so mad. There it is, right? And they say all these things, and the parents sitting there being like, I didn't know any of this, or they haven't talked about any of this yet. And I think that kids, they are ready when they're ready to talk about things, and they can be really ready in music therapy. And when they feel like they have ownership and autonomy and are able to engage in a really preferred activity, there are things that come up in music therapy, or kind of it opens, like unblocks, and they can start engaging in these conversations that really need to happen. And it can really help the rest of the medical team understand a little bit more about what's going on and know more about the patient as well.

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4: Welcome back to Living Healthy Together, where we're talking about music as medicine and music therapy with board-certified music therapists Danica Cunningham and Maggie Connors of Golisano Children's Hospital. Give us a little history lesson. This is not year one for the music therapy program at Golisano Children's Hospital. When did the program start, and how has it grown and changed over the years?
5: The program actually started even before Danica and I were part of it. We have to give a big shout out to Inger Dyedfest, who was the first music therapist, and Lucy's Love Bus. Lucy's Love Bus provided 2 hours of grant-funded music therapy beginning in, I believe it's 2015. Inger really started with those 2 hours a week. I stepped in, I want to say, 2018 sounds right. And we chugged along. There was a little interruption during COVID, but we were back the summer of 2021. In the fall of 2023, we expanded to 5 hours a week. And this was on our way to adding Danica as our second music therapist in February of 2024 for 10 hours a week of music therapy. So what that looked like is 4 days with 2.5 hours of music therapy on the Baird 5. And we also cover the PICU and sometimes jump around if we're needed in other places. But one of the exciting things is we've recently gotten some funding to increase to 15 hours a week. So we're able to be there 5 days a week, 3 hours a day, so that there's consistency and availability of music therapists. Because what we really want to be able to say is that anybody that wants it has been offered music therapy. You don't have to say yes. You don't have to participate, but we want to make sure we're not missing children and patients and families that could really benefit, because currently that is the case. We don't get to check in with everybody. There's not enough time in the day. If we need to be in a room with a procedure, that's where we're going to be. We can't always make it to everybody that we want to see. And it's the great problem of being needed in too many places for just the providers that we are.
4: That's exciting that the service is expanding and is going to be able to provide support to more folks. What do parents and families need to know to get the most out of music therapy? Is there prep work that they can do? Should they integrate music into their daily routines? Anything from knowing what to ask when you get into the hospital to things that can help your kids at home that are music-based. What advice can we give folks, actions that they can take that can improve their situations?
6: We can always lock in routines at home, any transitions with a musical soundtrack, whether it's a jingle that you make up and sing that you do the same time, you do the same song every time you tie your shoes or whatever needs to be done.
4: I will confess I'm a jingler. I sing nonsense songs to my son all of the time because that's just, I'm a weird person and that's what I do. And then he asks me to sing it again and I say, what did I just sing? I don't even remember.
6: I'm pretty guilty of that too. It's hard because you're just in the moment, right?
4: I'm just going along, trying to get my stuff done, and I'm singing him a song about like, diaper man or something like that, changing his dirty diaper, and he's singing again. I'm like, I don't know what I just sang. I'm just trying to get my mind off this gross thing that I have to do.
6: Luckily, he probably doesn't remember the melody either. He wants to see you modeling what it's like to be vulnerable, which is such a beautiful part of singing. You don't have to be a great singer. You're just putting yourself out there and you're showing your child how to emote, how to express themselves.
4: This is my favorite part of the show. I had no idea that's what I was doing. I thought he just liked it because it was funny, but it's actually got real substantive value to it. My nonsense songs have real substantive value. That's amazing.
6: It sure does.
5: And it's funny, my music therapy had that one on. I was like, I would be curious to know if he is more pleasant during a diaper change with a silly song than without, right? If it's distracting. And it's that example, a real world example of there are things that we need to sometimes keep focused on the task in a way, like humor and silly songs is certainly a way to do that. It's one of the questions you ask, what can you do to prepare? I think it's just this idea of if families know they're coming into the hospital, is there something about music that really draws your kid? Are they more engaged? Do you see them really connect with other people? Do you see more, for some of our maybe emerging speakers, more verbal contributions? Is it something that really keeps their attention? It's something that when they're really dysregulated, something that really regulates them. You could have never listened to a song before in your life and be in the hospital and say yes to music. We will see anybody play any song. And I think for families to know that we want to know their child and what their kid likes and wants and what their family likes and wants, because that's what's going to be the best. And it live in the research, right? It is preferred music. And so sometimes people come in thinking like we need to request a certain song or this song's not appropriate for the hospital. And that is not the issue. Danica, I am not over here taking notes about whether we're not the appropriateness police when it comes to songwriting. And so I think that we really embrace learning about people through their music choices and how they use music, because that can be really interesting to learn about. So I encourage people to think about that in their own life, because sometimes that's good information when you're in the hospital.
4: I can see you both getting a ton of enjoyment talking about the impact that this has on patients and families. Do you have a favorite story? One that really touched you that you think about often?
5: I think it's less of a specific story and more of maybe like a common theme that comes up that I know I hear this, a variation on a theme, as it were, that we'll go into a hospital room for a kiddo. And as we're leaving, the parent makes a comment that's this comes up. This is what my kid is supposed to look like. This is who my kid is, or we haven't seen him like this since before he was sick, right? And this idea of like, we get to see these kids as they are, who they are. And a lot of the time, the power of that in a hospital setting when they have been sick, when they have been injured, for families, it's this like this beacon. It's just like, there they are. We've been here in this hospital room, but we have not seen them. And so I think that is, I always come out of those sessions with the chill and thinking about, yes, this is why we want to be here. This is why we need to be here.
4: What about you, Danica?
6: There's a moment every day that I just hold with me. But I think some of the most memorable memories come from when I get to work with the nursing team and the specialists that are coming onto the floor and making a space for their jobs to be a little bit easier because of all the things we've talked about, just the way that the kids can participate in the procedure more than just fight it. And to see a child be really nervous at first and then work through it and end up laughing and singing like it never even happened at the very end is such an incredible thing to witness. And then to be pulled aside later when you're walking down the hall and receive a thank you from the medical team that it's affecting all of us. And it's just, it makes it feel very much like the work we do for the individual is so powerful. And somehow it ripples out to everyone that is impacted on their team.
4: I don't know how you guys do it purely from an emotional control standpoint, because I'm getting emotional right now just hearing you talk about it. I went back to think when you were talking about anxiety and nervousness, one of the worst feelings I've ever had as a dad was watching my son get ready to have tubes placed in his ears, and the anxiety that I saw him feeling because he didn't understand what was going on. He was really young, and the anxiety that his mother and I were feeling because we're just worried about him going under a general anesthetic, and not even knowing that a resource like this exists in that moment, right? And that it could have helped everybody, probably. Music is a big thing in our house. And so it's amazing to now know that this is a tool for families and for kids. What else do folks need to know about music therapy and about the program at the Children's Hospital?
6: We definitely need to do a major shout out to the Osher Center for integrative whole person-centered health. They have been there every step of the way, advocating for us and getting us in the door, and just all of the logistics of having a badge and being a consistent member of the Baird 5 and PICU community. It's all because of them and the collaboration with the child life specialists and the nurses up there. It's can't do it alone. And Osher Center has been there.
5: I think that what we need from people is, I think it always ask, right? Are the music therapists around? When are the music therapists here? When you ask and that message gets to us, and when you ask, it lets people know that we want this, right? Or if you're like, we were there and we never got to have music therapy, that's information that is important to us and important for us to understand. We want to know when we do well. We want to know when we don't do well, like when we missed something, when we weren't available, because that gives us information on how to make this program work for more people and to be a better resource for more families at the hospital.
4: We're going to have more on this topic, on this theme of music as medicine. We're going to do other episodes, but for now, this is a great place to leave it on this episode of Living Healthy Together. Maggie Connors, Danica Cunningham, board certified music therapists at Golisano Children's Hospital. Thank you so much for joining us, sharing your passion and your joy. It's been front and center for this entire episode. I didn't get a chance to even ask you what your favorite instruments are that you like to play. We're not going to do it now to close out the episode. We'll do it next time because you're definitely coming back.
5: Oh, we would love to.

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Can something as simple as being grateful have a positive impact on your health and wellness? The answers may surprise you, and not because we have a self-help book to sell you or a 10-point plan that will reshape your life. Clinical research points to wide-ranging positive health effects, from greater psychological well-being and lowering risks of depression, which you might expect, to surprising physical benefits like better sleep quality, improved cardiovascular health outcomes, and even modest but meaningful improvements to longevity. One 2024 study found that gratitude seemed to protect participants, nearly 50,000 women, from every cause of death researchers looked at, even after taking into account things like physical health, economic circumstances, and other aspects of mental health and well-being. All of this is compelling, but while gratitude is one of the most widely studied activities that contributes to well-being, what these findings actually mean is still up for debate. What researchers do know is that gratitude is remarkable for one simple reason. Anyone can practice it. Today you'll hear from someone who makes gratitude a life-shaping force, even in the face of tremendous adversity. His story is a powerful reminder that gratitude isn't reserved for easy times. It's often forged in life's most difficult moments.

0: Welcome to Living Healthy Together. As you guys know, this is a healthcare podcast. We talk about healthcare all day, every day. We also talk with a lot of really, really interesting people who work in healthcare. And that's what we're going to be doing today. We're here with Francisco Herrera, a member of the EVS team at University of Vermont Medical Center. Francisco has been in the United States for many years, but he grew up in the Dominican Republic. He spent his childhood there, became a firefighter, became a fire investigator. And so what we want to do today is sit down with Francisco, talk a little bit with him, learn about why he chose to come to America, why he chose to work in healthcare. A quick note for our listeners. Telling your story in your own words is really important. We're using a voiceover to translate Francisco's responses from Spanish, which is his first language, to English. Welcome, Francisco. Thank you so much for being here with us.
1: Good morning. Good morning. Thank you. Thank you for inviting me. Thank you very much.
0: Absolutely. As I said, you grew up in the Dominican Republic. You grew up in the countryside. Let's start the story there. What was it like growing up?
1: Villa Altagracia.
2: I was born in Villa Altagracia, in a place called El Maizar of Villa Altagracia. My mother told me that she had her first two children, me and my older brother. My father and her separated when I was a month old, and my brother was 11 months old. So she stayed in the countryside for a while. And then after 3 to 4 years, we moved to the capital. We moved to the city, in this case, the city of Santo Domingo, which is the main city of the Republic. And at that time, we moved. Then it happened that in 1965, a problem with a civil war. The United States had to intervene to solve the situation. So based on this problem, she sent me back to the countryside with her sister. There, our life wasn't easy. We really had to work hard to fight to be able to eat sometimes, to do things, and achieve our objectives. We had to work hard. Sometimes we would work jobs for grown men, difficult jobs, and on occasions we couldn't reject it because, in that case, our father, like our stepdad, he would give us a lot of advice and would tell us how to do things, and we would have to work hard at it. And sometimes we would go out to work in the morning and we wouldn't bring anything to eat. So then over there at the farm where we were working, the main thing we did at the countryside, and we would get plantains from the tree and we would boil it sometimes in a can, and then we would put it and we would eat it. But it was really hard. But also, I don't want to say that it was bad, because it taught us to be people of work, to be hard workers.
1: Hacer persona de trabajo, de trabajar fuerte, de trabajar.
0: These are challenges that most folks will never experience. I grew up on a farm, but I never went hungry. I never feared for my life. I never had to go into the forest to find food in hopes of having something to eat. How did these things help form you into the person you are today?
1: No quiero que nadie pase.
2: I didn't want anyone to go through what we went through at that time. And sometimes there wasn't food, we couldn't cook. But yes, there was. We would find out on the street, we had planted mangoes, avocados, bananas. We could eat anything, pear, we could eat, but it wasn't like the typical meal that you would expect. Sometimes they would cook the rice at 6 p.m. because we would arrive late from work, and it's a large experience and made me. So whenever I see a person that doesn't have something to eat, try to help them in one way or another to be able to have that person eat and make things easier.
0: Moving from one situation to another is hard for kids, right?
1: Yeah.
0: It must have been really hard for you
1: to
0: go from growing up in the country to moving to the city. But then you have that added layer where you're not just in a new place, but you actually fear for your life. Your life is at risk. Can you talk about what was that experience like? What were you thinking about? What was going through your mind as a kid when you got put in that situation?
1: I remember my mother,
2: was obligated to bring me to the city because we were going through family problems with me at the countryside. So she brought me to the city. But in the city, I wasn't going to find the beauty. I wasn't going to find a restaurant to eat. When I came from the countryside to the city, the only thing that was different is that in the city, there was electricity and not on the countryside. But here in the countryside, we had to work hard and work hard with my brother to be able to help my mother to be able to bring food to the table. My brother and I and my mother, we were used to getting up early. My mother had other four children. She began having only two, but then she had four more. So at that time, I remember that we would go to the market to buy products. And then these same products, we would sell them in a different place where people would walk by to be able to earn some money. But we wouldn't only do that. What my brother and I did, because my other four brothers were small and they couldn't do anything, we would have to wake up early. And I would have to take two of them to the school, and my brother would have to take the other two to the school while my mother was working. So that's how we would do to be able to eat. But my brother and I, who were the oldest, we would sell on the streets. We would sell bread, corn, avocados, boiled eggs, all these things we would sell. And also in times on November 2nd, it's a very popular day over there. It's the day of the dead. And on that day, we would go to the cemetery to clean the tombs to earn some money. We had to do many things. And I remember in 1975, 74, I was selling newspapers. And I remember that I was going to bring the newspaper to a client, and then an Impala car hit me. And I was out for about a month or two because of this accident. I was close to losing my life. But things didn't stop there. We had to continue trying to get money to be able to help our mother so she wouldn't have to do everything by herself.
3: I've met you a couple times. So I've never seen you not smiling, not the happiest person in the room. How do you go through this kind of stuff and come out the other side, you? How does that happen?
4: You know what happened? When I came here my third year, I need to say thank you many people here. Not be
2: bitter, because we know that life has to be lived. And we try to live it well and live it happily, because we don't know when we're going to lose it. So I always try to be like this. And sometimes with my own wife, we're always just joking around and, yeah, just making jokes.
3: What made you want to become a firefighter? This is something I didn't know about you now.
2: Let me go back with the previous question. In 1975, after the accident that I had, I joined a school for priests in 1975. We would play baseball, football, soccer, everything, and also study. There, for me, life started to change. In 1975, life changed because I went in to study there, and peace changed there. There in the Dominican Republic, sometimes with problems, the police would come in and break in and without a reason, and also gangs trying to find young women to have a relationship with them because they have guns. And then in 1975, that changed my life. When I went into this college, I was there from 1975 to 81, 82 when I was done, and things were difficult. So then in that year, in the 85, in those years that I was in that school, I learned many things. I met many friends. It was like here. I had a lot of people that everyone knew me. I used to play baseball. Yeah, but I wasn't good. I was good catching, but I wouldn't bat. So that's the thing. So how did I become a firefighter? When I was done with the school in this school for priests, so then in 81, 82 was my last year because I was going to move on to high school. So I wanted to stay in that place, and I told the principal, who was a priest, that I wanted to become a priest. But I was planning on staying there because things were good there. And he said, no, my son, you have to go because you have to help your mother, your brother, to raise your other brothers. So at that time, out of coincidence, my mother was working with an official of the firefighters, and they had me join. But I really didn't make it there out of vocation. I wasn't there because I liked it at that time. But after I spent 6 months with the firefighters, I thought that was my house. We loved being firefighter. Oh, I still love it, because if you say, come grab this hose, I'll do it. You can be sure of that. So the question that you asked, it was it related to the firefighters?
4: The question you made is relation with the fire department, right? En esa forma fue que yo llegué a los bomberos.
2: And that way it's how I made it to the firefighters. Because my mother, having finished a job at the school, I had to find work to help my mother. But it's not like the firefighters were such a big deal, because when I joined in January 1st, 1982, around the sixth day, it was around that time, I started earning 120 Dominican pesos, which were about $27. Sometimes we wouldn't have enough for the fare, for breakfast. Sometimes you would get paid, and you would still owe money, and you couldn't give anything to your mother because the money was too little. But inside our heart, we already had what's called the calling. The calling, why? Because we would work there for nothing. So we would be out there and telling your coworker and telling him, did you see me there holding a hose? Did you see me last night? And that would happen. There was like a competition among colleagues. Because in the firefighters, I don't know if here it's like in my country. In my country, firefighters keep climbing. The first 2 years, in my second year, I was made a corporal. And then on the third year, I was a sergeant. So the raise in ranking would increase my money, but it wasn't much either. What happened is that there were a lot of us who wanted the ranks. And we had the calling to be able to reach the top, to be a general, because the chief of firefighters over there in Santo Domingo is a general, and everybody fought for that, to be at the top. We had a competition amongst ourselves, but we also worked hard for this, because the competition, that longing to reach, allowed us to compete among each other. He said, no, I'm going to go first. No. So everyone had their job, and everyone enjoyed reading. I had to read a lot. And right, I was in the firefighters. We had a magazine, and the one that wrote the page for the sports was me.

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2: 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Let's get back to the conversation.
3: It seems like your mom and your family are were the most important things in your life, or a huge person is in your... What did your mom and your family think of you becoming a fire?
4: I began saying at the beginning that when my mother would hear that there was a fire, she would call immediately. She would begin calling the firefighters because she would be concerned because I was a willful firefighter. So my mother was always concerned about me. Sometimes there was a fire and we would drive by where we lived, and where she lived was always an area where there were a lot of fires, and sometimes you would see the videos on television and she would see me working hard there, and she was always concerned. And sometimes she would call my friend that she knew, and she would call him to ask him, or she would call the station to ask. So yeah, that would happen many times. And since I said before, well, I'm going to say later that on several occasions, I was close to losing my life working as a firefighter.
3: Being a firefighter is not an easy job, and it's not safe.
5: Yeah.
3: Why did you want to become a firefighter?
4: Yeah, I told you earlier that the reason as to why I became a firefighter is because my mother needed help, and she worked with a fire official. So she took me to him, and I joined the firefighters. And after I joined the firefighters, I fell in love with being a firefighter. I fell in love. For me, being a firefighter was the biggest thing in life. Sometimes I wouldn't even go home. I would stay sleeping at the station. In Santo Domingo, they say fiebre, that longing, that of wanting that there was a fire to be able to go and put it out.
3: There's always things that surprise people, right? Whatever the job is, it's never quite what you expect. When you get into the job and you start doing it, there are always surprises, probably. What surprised you when you became a firefighter? How was it different than what you thought it was going to be?
6: It surprised me was the condition for the fire department, because sometimes they don't have equipment. I go to the fire, sometimes we go inside, and this time without oxygen.
4: We didn't have oxygen. We had to go in bare lung.
6: A pulmón limpio.
3: You'd walk into burning buildings without oxygen.
6: Without oxygen, in esa época.
4: At that time, and sometimes we would go, and there was no equipment at that time at the station. And then we started getting some, but at that time, there weren't any.
3: And you saved people like that?
6: Yeah. Mm-hmm. A veces también.
4: And sometimes also... Sometimes I had difficult situations where I would go into the fire and the first thing that I would step on was a person's head.
6: Cabeza de gente.
3: What made you want to take it a step further and become a fire investigator? Did that just happen naturally or
6: no? What
4: brought me to investigation, as I said earlier, to be able to reach certain positions, you had to really work hard and have objectives. We had to have these objectives to be able to achieve it. And what were these objectives to get that promotion? You had to read. As a firefighter, you had to read to be able to move forward. And that's what I did. I read a lot. And in the fires, I was always the nozzle man. And that's the guy that's at the front. And I was always at the front. And also the dedication with the people who would go to the station, they were treated. So then in 1984, I was made corporal. I was promoted. And that's how I kept going, moving forward from corporal to sergeant. I wasn't sergeant major, but from there, I moved to an official to second lieutenant. And as I read and learned, I was moving forward. Then I was made first lieutenant, then captain.
3: What made you decide to come to AMET?
6: It's a long history.
4: Towards the end of 96, in November, I left the firefighters because of the problem that I explained to you. So then, in the year 2000, I saw an officer who saw me on a scooter, and I never had a car working as a firefighter. I never had a car. And he saw me and he said, look, they're revising your case. And I'm like, really, they're revising my case? Oh, that's nice. They're trying to bring you back because they noticed that what they did at that time was unjust to you. So then about 5 months later, now in 2001, the boss called me and he told me to go there to have a meeting with him. And he said, look, we want you to come back, but we don't have the rank that you had for now. They didn't have my rank. I was a captain at that time. So I started as a first lieutenant, and 6 months later, he made me captain again. And that's how it was. And that's how it was, many things, many stories. But what gave me the thing to leave was another problem over there with politics. Because the police chief that brought me in didn't last long. He was removed. So one thing came in that was called favoritism. I was major in 2007, 2006. I was promoted to major, and I have a picture at home. I can send it to you if you want it. In 2006, I remember that in 2007, there was a small problem. My boss, in the morning, they were saying that I was going to be pensioned. They were, Francisco, you're going to get pensioned. No, they didn't call me Francisco. They said, Montilla, you're going to get pensioned. You're going to get pensioned. So my boss, as he liked to work with me, he got mad. He said, I'm not going to suffer again. And he went to the boss and he said that he was going to retire. He retired, that he was going to retire. So what my boss did was, I told him, when I found out that my boss was going to retire, I said, I'm retiring too. And as he saw that I was going to retire, he felt bad. Because I was going to retire, because I was hearing that someone else from the street was gonna come in to take the position that I had so I could do all the work, because he didn't know how to do any of that. And I told my boss, I want to retire too, because I can't, like, why aren't you making me the director of the department? Because I can do all of it. He said no. And about an hour later, I was told that I was pensioned, and they removed me. And I left. And I left. But I didn't leave how I wanted, because they were supposed to give me, with my retirement, give me an 80%. And out of spite, the boss gave me only a 70%. And for almost 2 years, that's the money I was making underneath of what I was supposed to make. They shouldn't have pensioned me at that low level, but they should have been above, because I had been a major for 4 years. My rank was lieutenant colonel, and they didn't give it to me. They decreased my rank, and I wouldn't go to the fire station until after, when I started becoming friends with him, and they gave me the 80%. But it was almost 2 years with none of that.
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7: Breaking news this hour from Town Hall. Amit Thomason. Lettuce from Mexico has been identified as the culprit in a widespread outbreak of a nasty diarrhea-inducing ailment. The Centers for Disease Control and Prevention says the shredded iceberg lettuce was served at Taco Bell eateries in five states: Indiana, Kentucky, and Michigan, Ohio, and West Virginia.
8: Is communist China messing with the U.S. elections? President Trump says it is. You can probably guess Beijing's response.
9: On Thursday night, in an address to the nation, President Donald Trump said this.
10: China and other countries have been trying to meddle in our elections. Evidence of fraud has been buried.
9: Now China has responded, saying it has never interfered in U.S. elections and has no interest in doing so. And China says Washington should stop making what it says are groundless accusations. Donna Water, Washington.
8: Britain gets a new prime minister next week, and newly minted Labour Party leader Andy Burnham is the man.
11: The centre-left party will announce the results of a leadership contest to replace departing Prime Minister Keir Starmer, in which Burnham was the only contender. He had secured nominations from 379 of the 403 Labour lawmakers in the House of Commons as of Thursday night. Burnham, the former mayor of Greater Manchester, has been prime minister in waiting for weeks, but he has revealed little details about his policy priorities. After winning a special election for a seat in parliament a month ago, he pledged to build a politics, quote, based on unity and hope, and an economy that spreads growth evenly across the country. Bernie Bennett reporting.
8: Air quality advisories and alerts stretch from the Midwest through the Ohio Valley, the Great Lakes, Mid-Atlantic, and the Northeast. A result of hundreds of wildfires that continue to rage north of the border in Canada. Watching Wall Street this morning, the Dow is down 73 points, the Nasdaq off 419 points. More on these stories, townhall.com.
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13: 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There is enormous

0: from Athena Hendrick in about 10 minutes. Don't have any smoke around. It's been blown to the south of us and to the west. That story coming up later on this half hour. And, of course, we have Red Sox baseball on the way at 12:35. Sports on the way at 12:20. Colchester Fire Department rolled out in the pre-dawn hours to a tanker truck fire on I-89 southbound between exits 17 and 16. Preliminary investigation reveals that truck experienced unknown mechanical issues that subsequently ignited, causing the fire to be fully engulfed in flames. The operator, 38-year-old William Brodeur of St. Albans, was evaluated and cleared by EMS on scene. A fight at the St. Johnsbury Welcome Center last night led to the arrest of Christopher Sargent and Heather Collins. The victim reported that Sargent threatened him, his girlfriend, and an infant with a hammer after the altercation, during which he allegedly struck the victim on the head. Collins was also involved, reportedly kicking officers during her arrest. While Collins was processed and released, Sargent's being held without bail. Both are scheduled to appear in court today. Vermont State Police say more charges could come. A woman suffered serious injuries in an e-bike crash at the corner of Pine and Locust Streets in Burlington yesterday. Burlington police say both the car and the cyclist were traveling south when the incident occurred. Emergency services transported the woman to UVM Medical Center for treatment. The driver of the vehicle is cooperating with authorities, but it remains unclear if any charges will be laid. Police are urging any witnesses to come forward with information regarding the crash. Richmond residents served by Richmond Water Resources, who have been without drinkable water for 3 days, we'll have to wait until at least today before the boil water notice is lifted, and it hasn't been lifted so far today. The town first issued the boil water notice on Tuesday, directing customers to boil water before drinking it. It's because of a valve break connected to the ongoing water line project there. 5 minutes past the hour of noon.
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0: Chittenden County State's Attorney Sarah George is being primaried next month by her former deputy, Graham Krenichfeld. Krenichfeld, now the state's attorney in Franklin County, argues for improved accountability in the criminal justice system, claiming public safety in Chittenden County is declining. He criticizes George's policies, including her stance against cash bail. Channel 3 reports George maintains that her approach to nonviolent defenses is beneficial for long-term community safety. The primary winner on August 11th is expected to secure the general election, as there are no Republican candidates. If you're walking down the sidewalk on Maple Street in Bristol and wonder why it looks like there's melted plastic underfoot, it's because a porta potty was torched there early yesterday morning. Bristol police are searching for the person responsible. Police say it happened between 1 and 3 yesterday morning. And if you have a security camera, police are asking anybody to go through the files and check for anything unusual between 1 and 3 yesterday morning. Coming up on 8 minutes past 12 o'clock on WDEV's Midday News Service.
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3: WDEV News Time, 1210. We'll take a look at the drive right now. And if you're going southbound on Interstate 89, you might want to get off at exit 17 because there is a lane closure there, and the traffic flow is still to the point where it appears to be a traffic jam coming up to just about the 127 bridge. This is shortly before exit 16, interestingly enough. It was much worse a couple hours ago as we were still in part of the morning commute. But there's still a lane closure there. Another lane closure is on 189 westbound. Move right, says the message to us, 189 westbound to Route 7. That appears to be where that is. The Champlain Parkway, no problems there. And Shelburne Road, we've seen it worse, but there is a closed lane on Route 7 around that to interchange. And then the Diverging Diamond Project has a little bit more volume going through it because of the work that's going on Interstate 89 southbound between exits 17 and 16. Not sure what the cause of that is at this point, aside from the lane closure. There had been a crash there several hours ago. We have Route 2A coming into Essex Junction, perhaps being someone's plan B because of Interstate 89 being as it is in that stretch in Colchester. But Route 2A is a little busier than normal coming through the Five Corners in Essex Junction. In Williston, it's a little bit of a slowdown around the intersection with Industrial Avenue where the ongoing road work is. And now let's come into central Vermont here, and we have Route 100B running a little slow coming into Middlesex at the junction with Route 2. Not quite sure why. And then this is ongoing here. There's a little bit of Berlin Street closed up in Montpelier, so if you normally think about heading up the hill from Route 2, you're going to have to take a little bit of detour to get up the hill some other way. Plainfield has its slope stabilization work on Route 2 in Plainfield west of Route 214, with flaggers controlling traffic until 6 o'clock tonight. And that is going to about do it. Lake Champlain Ferry's running on or close to schedule. And because we won't have another traffic report coming up in the next half hour because of Red Sox baseball, I will take a little bit of extra time to mention that there is ongoing paving work on the Adirondack Northway 87 between Plattsburgh and the Canadian border. Next traffic update coming up with Lee Cattell during the afternoon news service, and it's because there's a Red Sox game coming up. We don't exactly know when that will start. A 7.3 magnitude earthquake's been reported off the coast of southern Mexico. The U.S. Geological Survey noted the quake around 11 this morning Eastern Time near Mexico's border with Guatemala. An earthquake with magnitude between 7 and 7.9 is considered major and is capable of causing serious damage. A landslide in the southwestern Chinese city of Changgong has killed 8 people and left 34 missing. The disaster struck today in Pengshui County, burying over 10 residential buildings and forcing more than 1,100 people to evacuate. State media report 10 people were rescued, including 2 seriously injured. Andy Burnham has officially been declared leader of Britain's governing Labour Party, clearing his final hurdle to taking office as Prime Minister next week. The centre-left party announced the result of a leadership contest to replace departing Prime Minister Keir Starmer, in which Burnham was the only contender. The answer was a foregone conclusion after he secured nominations from 379 of 403 Labour lawmakers in the House of Commons. He becomes Prime Minister on Monday. Smoke from devastating Northern Ontario wildfires may only briefly improve today before poor air quality returns. Environment Canada says the hazy, smoky conditions will return this evening in all regions and could persist into the weekend. A slew of forest fires continues to burn across the north, with flames already raising communities such as Collins First Nation north of Thunder Bay. The Ontario government and the Assembly of First Nations have called on Ottawa federal government to provide immediate support, while other provinces, such as Alberta, have deployed firefighters and water bombers to help. Prime Minister Mark Carney has said his government is in close contact with his counterparts in Ontario and is ready to help as needed. Officials say there are 136 active fires in the northwest region of Ontario, with 63 out of control, along with another 44 near James Bay in the northeast portion of the province. Weather in our neck of the woods. Here's Athena Hendrick at the Mount Washington Weather Office.
4: High pressure overhead brings sunny skies across Vermont. Air quality has improved since the cold front that passed through yesterday pushed the wildfire smoke south. This afternoon, winds will be light and variable throughout the state. Today's temperatures will rise into the lower 70s in the Northeast Kingdom, mid-70s in the Central Valley, and the high 70s in the Upper Valley and Champlain Valley. This evening, a low-pressure system will approach from the west, leading to partly cloudy skies across the region. After midnight, skies will become mostly cloudy in the Champlain Valley and Central region. Overnight, winds will continue to be calm. A southerly flow will lead to an increase in wildfire smoke and declining air quality throughout the night into tomorrow. Tonight, temperatures will fall into the upper 50s in the Champlain Valley, mid-50s in the Central Region and Upper Valley, and lower 50s in the Northeast Kingdom. For Radio Vermont, this is meteorologist Athena Hendrick reporting from the Mount Washington Observatory.
3: At 12:16, we have 68 degrees in Waterbury.
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3: 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Democrats hoping to replace Graham Plattner on the main ballot for U.S. Senator, scrambling to woo his supporters. Those Democrats also are trying to turn focus away from Plattner to the November election against Republican Senator Susan Collins. Plattner dropped out of the race after an accusation of sexual assault, which he denies. Plattner's replacement will be chosen at a main Democratic Party convention July 25th. Process to pick a new nominee is unprecedented, with less than 3 weeks to organize. Candidates must gather 500 signatures to qualify for the convention vote of 601 delegates. A recent immigration and customs enforcement shooting in Maine's also become a key issue. President Trump said in a speech to the nation last night that he's using federal power to secure elections from being, quote, stolen. In fact, one of the strongest security features of U.S. elections is their decentralized nature. This complexity makes rigging a national election, as Trump has said was done to him, virtually impossible. Trump has spent 6 years insisting he won the 2020 election, a vote he lost to former President Joe Biden by millions of votes. And Associated Press Review in 2021 dug into every potential case of voter fraud in the six battleground states that Trump disputed and found the number of cases would have made no difference in the election results. Federal health officials have identified lettuce from Mexico served by Taco Bell locations across five states as a source of the widespread outbreak of diarrhea-causing parasite Cyclospora. The Centers for Disease Control and Prevention late yesterday confirmed the source and warned consumers not to eat shredded iceberg lettuce from Taco Bell restaurants in Indiana, Kentucky, Michigan, Ohio, and West Virginia. Officials have identified a single supplier of the lettuce. The federal warnings to consumers did not identify the company, but a federal official who was briefed on the investigation and not authorized to discuss it told the AP it was Taylor Farms of Salinas, California. Taylor Farms didn't immediately respond to a request for comment. Sports will be short and sweet here because we have other things to do between now and the Red Sox broadcast at 12:35. Thunder Road results from last night. Jesse LeCair won the late model event. Flying Tiger winner Brendan Moody and Scott won the Flying Tiger. And Scott Weston won the street stocks, and James Salvas spoke with him in Victory Lane last night.
6: You had a rocket ship coming out of about, you know, decently high up tonight. What'd you think? The 0-4 Cavalier was fast.
7: We did a bunch of adjustments for the past week. We ended up having to change the springs. We adjusted ride height. I lost my crew chief the 13th of June. We just buried him the other day. This one literally is for him. And my family, you know, without them, I wouldn't be out here.
3: James Salvas there with Scott Weston last night. The Red Sox host Tampa Bay today. The first game goes on the air at 12:35. Game two goes on the air at 6:10 here on WDEV. The Vermont Lake Monsters play the Norwich Seahorses tonight. The Mountaineers host the North Shore Navigators at 6:30 at Montpelier Rec Field. Lucas Hebert and Sam Burns each have matched the major championship scoring record of 62 in the British Open, with one celebration far different from the other. Herbert missed a 5-foot par putt on the tough 18th hole at Royal Birkdale today. That would have given the Australian the record alone. Two groups later, Burns capped off an astonishing birdie finish for the American by holding out from a greenside bunker on the 18th for his 62 in the par 70 Royal Birkdale links. Events in your community coming up in 30 seconds.
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3: It's Bob Welch with some of the events happening in our WDEV listening area in the coming days. Lindenville will be bustling on Saturday with the 45th annual Stars and Stripes Festival and Parade, celebrating America 250. 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The Adirondack Art Association's summer event continues at the newly restored Historic Old Schoolhouse Gallery on Main Street in Essex, New York, with a premier exhibition featuring nationally acclaimed watercolorist and longtime Keysville resident Ann Pember. Admission's free and open to the public. The exhibition runs through the end of this month. Into the week ahead, each Tuesday at 6 through August 4th, it's free concerts on the Cabot Village Common. 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Morrisville Live is a free family-friendly summer music series held each Wednesday night through August 19th at Oxbow Park in Morrisville. Monday Night's Theater Company is coming to Central Vermont the last 2 weeks of the month with two plays running at Waterbury Grange Hall Cultural Center, Gruesome Playground Injuries by Raheve Joseph and Shakespeare's Romeo and Juliet. 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That's theater with an R-E. That's some of what's happening in the next few days in our WDEV listening area. I'm Bob Welch.
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3: Poll 24 on WDEV, a 40-year-old New York man faces hate crime charges following a confrontation with Today Show host Craig Melvin at NBC Studios at 30 Rock in Manhattan. Police say that the man was arrested yesterday morning inside 30 Rockefeller Center in Midtown by an officer responding to reports of a disorderly individual inside the building. NBC News says an individual approached Melvin after entering an unauthorized area in a vestibule near Studio 1A. Melvin notified security, who held the man until police arrived. The network says no altercation occurred and no injuries were reported. NBC did not say how the man gained access to the area. It's 12:25 and check of business news. More swings for computer chip companies and other AI winners are pulling stock markets in their wake. The S&P fell by as much as 1.4% at the start of the trading day just after 9:30. And now it is down 54 points, and that equates to 0.7%. The NASDAQ is down 309 points. That's 1.2%. Dow Jones Industrial Average down 160 this midday. Germany and France are set to deepen nuclear cooperation. The move highlights Europe's move towards defense self-reliance. German Chancellor Friedrich Merz and French President Emmanuel Macron announced this commitment after talks at the Norvinich Air Base in Germany today. The announcement follows a joint refueling exercise involving French Rafale and German Eurofighter jets. Macron invited European partners in early March to strengthen nuclear deterrence cooperation amid doubts about U.S. defense reliability. Netflix says its second quarter profit grew thanks to new membership signups and price increases, but the company's shares declined sharply in after-hours trading as the video streaming company's forecast for the current quarter fell below Wall Street's expectations. Netflix earned $3.4 billion or 80 cents a share in the March to June period. That's up 9% from the same period a year earlier. The some of the commodities that we have time to mention here include, oil definitely is. Brent crude, it's up 3.9%. It's trading at 87.5 cents a barrel right now. Palladium down 1.5%. Gold's up 0.8%. Platinum's down 1.8%. Silver up 0.25%. And copper down 1%. On the agricultural side, cocoa is up 4%, coffee's up 2.8%, sugar's up 3.2%, with cotton down about 0.5% today, and soybeans up 0.5%, as is wheat and corn and lumber. The World Cup's been a bonanza for beer in the United States. Bars in Boston reportedly needing emergency deliveries to keep taps from running dry on some game days. Thanks, Scotland. FIFA fans downed a total of 290,000 stadium beers, FIFA says, during the 6 matches in Philly. But all that frothy foam obscures a cold reality. Beer sales have been struggling globally for about a decade. Many consumers are cutting back on booze for health reasons. Brewers say they're hopeful the World Cup will remind people how much they like to socialize over beer.
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3: 69 degrees outside our WDEV studios, warming up to a high temperature in the mid-70s. And I'm Bob Welch. Some of the stories are watching for you this afternoon. A strong earthquake rocked the southern Mexican Pacific coast right on the border with Guatemala. An overnight tanker truck fire closes Interstate 89 in Colchester, briefly. Woman suffered serious injuries in an e-bike crash in Burlington, and Richmond's boil water notice continues. And Red Sox baseball in 4 minutes on WDEV. Top story around the world at this hour. A strong earthquake struck the southern Mexican Pacific coast, rattling the border with Guatemala. The U.S. Geological Survey reports it had a magnitude of 7.3. The epicenter was southwest of near Chiapas. That's where it was. Authorities have not reported any severe damage or casualties. The tremor began mildly but intensified, prompting evacuation, say people who were there. In Guatemala City, the quake frightened residents during rush hour. In Mexico City, buildings shook, but the earthquake alert did not sound. Coastal areas are being monitored for tsunami risk, alerting according to local authorities. Colchester Fire Department rolled out in the pre-dawn hours to a tanker truck fire on Interstate 89 southbound between exits 17 and 16 overnight. Around 3 o'clock in the morning, the preliminary investigation reveals that truck experienced unknown mechanical issues that subsequently ignited, causing the vehicle to become fully engulfed in flames. The operator, 38-year-old William Brodeur of St. Albans, was evaluated and cleared by EMS on scene. A fight at the St. Johnsbury Welcome Center last night led to the arrest of Christopher Sargent and Heather Collins. A victim reported that Sargent threatened him, his girlfriend, and an infant with a hammer after the altercation, during which he allegedly struck the victim on the head. Collins was also involved, reportedly kicking officers during her arrest. While Collins was processed and released, Sargent's being held without bail. Both are scheduled to appear in court today. State police say more charges could come. Woman suffered serious injuries in an e-bike accident at the corner of Pine and Locust Streets in Burlington yesterday. Burlington police say both a car and a cyclist were traveling south when the incident occurred. Emergency services transported the woman to UVM Medical Center for treatment. The driver of the vehicle is cooperating with authorities, but it remains unclear if any charges will be filed. Police are urging anybody to come forward with information regarding the crash. Richmond residents served by Richmond Water Resources, who have been without drinkable water for 3 days, will have to wait until at least 2 days before the boil water notice is lifted. The town issued the boil water notice Tuesday, directing customers to boil water before drinking it. It's because of a valve break connected to the ongoing water line project going on there. You're listening to the Midday News Service on WDEV. We have Red Sox baseball coming up in, about a minute and a half here. And so we will get ready to close things out here in just a couple of seconds. I'm Bob Welch. The game's next.
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0: News this hour at Town Hall. I'm Bob Agnew in Washington. A lot of wildfires burning in Minnesota and Canada, sending smoke down to the U.S. In New York, 72-year-old nurse Barbara Glickenstein says spending more time indoors is a good idea right now.
1: I'm healthy, but I know what air particles do to the body, and I wish more people were wearing masks and little babies and children were inside.
0: Doctors and some studies also say smoke can harm pregnant women, increasing the risk of premature births and low-weight babies who could be born with breathing problems that could last for the rest of their lives. A member of President Trump's cabinet says he's ready to go after voter fraud.
2: Homeland Security Secretary Mark Wayne Mullen talked about election fraud.
3: If you are an illegal or you're voting illegally, we will hunt you down. We will find you.
2: In a White House briefing, Mullen also threatened fines, even prison time, for state election officials who refuse to hand over sensitive voter data. Mullen's comments come as a federal judge blocked the use of DHS's updated system, citing voter privacy and the fact it can result in the wrongful purging of eligible voters. Ed Donahue, Washington.
0: The impact of an early heat wave in Europe is being felt by the people there. We get a report from Charles de la Desma.
4: Heat that hit Europe exceptionally early and hard this year appears to have led to a spike in deaths, with well over 10,000 more people dying at the height of the heat wave than would normally have been expected. Measures of what researchers call excess mortality, the difference between the normally expected number of deaths and the actual number, spiked in late June, with parts of Europe experiencing record temperatures. Experts caution that it takes a while for a full picture to emerge and that many heat-related deaths will never formally be recorded as such. For example, a heart attack, which can be triggered by extreme heat exposure, may be listed on a death certificate simply as a heart attack. I'm Charles de la Desma.
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0: China is responding to claims by President Trump that the country is of China has interfered with U.S. elections.
9: On Thursday night, in an address to the nation, President Donald Trump said this.
10: China and other countries have been trying to meddle in our elections. Evidence of fraud has been buried.
9: Now China has responded, saying it has never interfered in U.S. elections and has no interest in doing so. And China says Washington should stop making what it says are groundless accusations. Donna Water, Washington.
0: And the Department of Homeland Security is warning a handful of states about non-citizens on their voter rolls. Mark Wayne Mullen sending out letters to four states in all, warning of illegal aliens registering to vote. Investigators from the Department of Homeland Security have identified north of 250,000 people who are not citizens that could potentially cast ballots in the upcoming midterms. You'll find breaking news and analysis at townhall.com. The British government wants FIFA to investigate Argentina's soccer team.
11: That comes after Argentine players posed with a banner claiming sovereignty over the Falkland Islands. That incident happened after Argentina defeated England 2-1 in a World Cup semifinal. The banner read, "The Falkland Islands are Argentine." FIFA rules ban political messaging, and the team could face disciplinary action. A UK spokesman calls the behavior entirely inappropriate. Jason Walker reporting.
0: Investigators say the remains of several geese were found on the wreckage of a sightseeing helicopter that crashed into the Hudson River last year in New York City and killed six people. The National Transportation Safety Board report released Thursday described evidence. Witnesses report seeing a flock of birds in the air. They believe the helicopter struck several of them before it went down. More on these stories at townhall.com.
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12: Outside the Radio Vermont studios, 77 degrees, and a nice evening is in store. Showery, rainy day on Saturday with some thunderstorm activity. Plus, the air quality alert is in effect as well, with the wildfire smoke coming in from Minnesota and Canada. It is 4:28 on this Friday afternoon. I'm Lee Cattell, and this is the afternoon news service on Vermont's news station, WDEV FM and AM, streaming at WDEVradio.com. In local news, the Vermont Brewers Festival is set to kick off tonight. Now in its 33rd year on the Burlington waterfront, the event runs from 5 p.m. to 9:30 p.m. Dozens of breweries from Vermont and Canada will be showcasing their beers. Open to adults 21 and older. Tickets are $65, allowing admission and 15 sample tickets. Day of tickets are discounted for Canadians. The festival will resume Saturday starting at 11:30. An 86-year-old man died after drowning in Lake Champlain. Rescue crews recovered his body Tuesday afternoon along the western shore of North Hero. Despite attempts at CPR, he died. Authorities have not released the man's name, but they confirmed that his death is not deemed suspicious. A 25-year-old man from Bath, New Hampshire, has been charged with multiple offenses after an alleged assault on another man with a blunt object last night. New Hampshire State Police reported the incident around 8:30 p.m. As officers arrived, the suspect, Alexander Anderson, fled the scene in a vehicle but was later intercepted on Route 10 in Haverhill. The victim was seriously injured and taken to Dartmouth-Hitchcock Medical Center. Anderson is charged with first-degree assault with a deadly weapon and kidnapping, and is due to appear in Grafton County Court. Railview Dairy in New Haven has been named the 2026 Vermont Dairy Farm of the Year. The award is given by the University of Vermont Extension and the Vermont Dairy Industry Association. It recognizes farms for excellence in agronomic practices, herd management, milk production, land stewardship, and innovation. Established in 1985 by Phil and Diane Livingston, Railview Dairy has grown from 40 cows in a tie stall barn to milking 740 cows in freestall barns. The farm operates nearly 2,500 acres of field crops. And the Reverend Devin Thomas has been appointed as the new pastor for both the Bethany United Church of Christ in Montpelier and the United Church of Northfield. The move reflects a broader trend among some congregations to share resources and leadership within smaller communities. Reverend Thomas officially starts his duties immediately. Radio Vermont time is 4:32. We'll get your closing bell stock report right after this.
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14: All right, a little bit of catch-up to do since we started late with the Red Sox. By the way, if you're just joining us, 10-0, the Sox spanked the Rays in the opening game of a doubleheader at Fenway Park. We'll head back out to Boston at 6:10 this evening for the regularly scheduled matchup between the Sox and Rays with the first pitch at 7:10 tonight. Weather-wise for this evening, mostly cloudy in our area with a low near 53. Northwest wind around 5 miles per hour, becoming calm in the evening. On Saturday, widespread smoke mainly after 5 p.m. A partly sunny day with a chance of showers. And then after 4 p.m., showers likely and possibly a thunderstorm. Tomorrow's high near 85, and they're predicting from a quarter to a half inch of precipitation possible. So a fair soaker here in the day hours on Saturday. Then Saturday night, showers and thunderstorms with a chance of showers toward daybreak, with widespread smoke mainly in the early evening, a low near 58, and another quarter to a half inch of precipitation possible for Saturday night. Sunday starts mostly cloudy, then gradually becoming sunny with a high near 73, a steady northwest wind, 10 to 15 miles per hour. Sunday night, mostly clear, low in the low 50s. Monday, mostly sunny, a high near 80. Monday night, partly cloudy, low in the upper 50s. And right now, the outlook for Tuesday is partly sunny, a chance of showers, and possibly an afternoon thunderstorm, and a high near 82. Around the region right now, temperatures range from the cool spots are up in the Northeast Kingdom. It is 73 degrees in Newport and Lindenville, also 73 at the Berlin Airport in Montpelier, 75 in St. Johnsbury and Morrisville, also 75 in Rutland. Waterbury and Middlebury checking in at 77 degrees, and Burlington's your warm spot right now at 81. 4:35 as we continue with business news. Wrapping up the trading week, markets fell as the chip stocks weighed on the markets. S&P down 1%, the Dow 0.8, and the NASDAQ fell 1.4% today. The Russell 2000 index was down 0.4%. On the commodities market, crude oil up 4.3%, adding $3.40. Crude is West Texas crude at $81.67 a barrel. Gold is up about $23 at $4,015 an ounce. And silver's up a nickel at $56.25. Other business news right now. SpaceX stock continues to dominate headlines after scrapped plans for a Starship test flight. Last night's stock stoppage comes as SpaceX shares have hit new lows. Right before scheduled liftoff, SpaceX abruptly canceled the launch of Starship V3, the company's latest spacecraft. CEO Elon Musk online posted that some of the engines didn't start, triggering an automatic launch abort, and that the company would try again, hopefully, in a few days. Tesla posted a new closing low of $123.99 a share, which was down about 5.5% for the day. We'll have more business news coming up in the next hour here on the Afternoon News Service on WDEV FM and AM. It is 4:36, and we continue with more local and regional news on WDEV. Barrie's new superintendent, Emily Knisley, attended her first Barrie Unified School Board meeting on Wednesday, focusing on urgent tasks linked to the recently enacted Act 170. Knisley and John Smith, a new director of operations and finance, both started in their roles on July 1st. The board discussed the need to meet statutory deadlines related to the Winooski Valley Cooperative Education Service Area, or CESA, but the session was brief, lasting just 10 minutes. With a second budget revote scheduled for September 15th, Knisely emphasized the importance of timely appointments to the CESA board. Barry is among several districts required to explore regional service sharing. Knisely reached out to other superintendents to schedule the organizational meeting, which will be open to the public. The next regular board meeting is set for August 3rd. 33-year-old Kyle Fielden of Fairfax has been sentenced after pleading guilty to misdemeanor charges related to possession of a stolen vehicle. On Tuesday in Washington County Court in Barrie, he received a sentence of 1 to 18 months to run concurrently with a prior sentence he was serving for unrelated probation violations. Fielden was found in a stolen vehicle reported missing from New Hampshire in August while he was parked in Northfield. Court records say the victim's bank cards were found in his wallet, and he admitted to using them for unauthorized purchases. Following the incident, the victim expressed feelings of fear and violation, which have affected her sense of safety. Fielden is also facing pending charges in Maine. Deputy State's Attorney Zachary Waite remarked that many of the crimes occurred outside of Vermont jurisdiction. Judge Michael Harris acknowledged the unusual nature of the case, but accepted Fielden's guilty pleas and upheld the sentence. In Barrie, Police Chief Brad Vail has been appointed as the acting city manager after the departure of Nicholas Strella Castro, who's leaving to become South Burlington's deputy city manager. The Barrie City Council unanimously approved Vail's appointment during an emergency meeting held after discussions with department heads. Mayor Tom Lauzon expressed confidence in Vail's ability to manage both his police duties and those of the city manager. The council is actively searching for a permanent replacement with hopes of making an offer by early September. New York state lawmakers are advocating for a constitutional amendment that would enable the sale and redevelopment of the former Camp Gabriel's prison. It's been closed since 2009. State Senator Dan Steck has been pushing for this change for 6 years, emphasizing that the property is deteriorating. The nearly 100-acre site was originally built in 1897, and it is currently restricted for state use due to its location in a forest preserve. The proposed amendment would allow voters to decide on the sale, with plans for the proceeds to purchase land to be added back to the forest preserve. Environmental groups have expressed concerns about this one-for-one exchange, suggesting that more land should be restored. The earliest this measure could appear on the ballot is 2029, while the property continues to fall into disrepair. Bristol police are investigating the arson of a porta potty that occurred early Thursday morning on Maple Street between 1 a.m. and 3 a.m. Officers say the only remnants of the incident were melted plastic on the sidewalk. Police are asking anyone with security camera footage from the area to review it for any suspicious activity. Multiple agencies were able to contain a garage fire in Shelburne on Wednesday. The South Burlington Fire Department assisted. They say a garage attached to the house caught fire. Despite challenges accessing water, they say they were able to limit it to the garage and prevent serious damage to the house. Richmond lifted a boil water notice today that had been in effect since Tuesday. It was caused by an older water valve failing amid the town's ongoing waterline replacement project. Town officials say the project will benefit the town's water quality in the future. And a fight at the St. Johnsbury Welcome Center last night resulted in two arrests, including one accused of threatening a baby with a hammer and hitting someone in the head. A man said someone held him down while Christopher Sargent and Heather Collins hit him in the head. Both were taken into custody. The victim said Sargent later threatened him, his baby, and girlfriend with a hammer. Police said Collins kicked officers during her arrest, and she was processed and released. Sargent was held without bail. The incident remains under investigation, and additional charges may be filed. 442 on WDEV as we turn from local news to world headlines. The United States and Iran escalated their attacks across the Middle East today, trading strikes aimed at infrastructure and military targets as their battle over the Strait of Hormuz intensified. The U.S. expanded its attacks against Iran by hitting more bridges and energy sites and collapsing a tower at a key Iranian port, following through on President Trump's threats to pressure Tehran to ease its chokehold on the waterway that is critical to world energy supplies. In response, Iran launched missiles into U.S. allied nations in the Mideast, including Qatar and Kuwait, where one of the desert nation's water desalination plants was damaged. Iranian officials say recent U.S. strikes have killed dozens of people and wounded hundreds, with new casualties reported today. There was a landslide today on the outskirts of the southwestern Chinese city of Chongqing. It killed at least 8 people and left 34 missing, burying residential buildings and forcing more than 1,100 people to evacuate. The landslide was around 9:08 in the morning in Pengshui County, where massive amounts of rocks and soil washed down slope, burying more than 10 residential buildings. 10 people were rescued from the debris. 2 of them were seriously injured. Chinese President Xi Jinping asked authorities to determine the cause of the disaster. State media said water, electricity, and gas supplies were cut off within a 1 kilometer radius of the landslide to prevent further disruptions. Over 800 rescuers were on site. An Israeli strike on a funeral in the central Gaza Strip killed at least 7 people and wounded 22, while other attacks in the embattled coastal territory left 5 more dead, local officials say. The Israeli military said it targeted a terrorist cell belonging to the Palestinian Islamic Jihad militant group, and it said it was aware that civilians may have been harmed in the strike. The Auda Hospital in the Nuseirat refugee camp in Gaza confirmed the number of casualties in that strike in central Gaza, saying people were struck at the funeral for a Palestinian killed in a strike earlier in the day. In that attack, which killed 2 people, the Israeli military said it targeted a Hamas militant. At 4:45 here on WDEV FM and AM, one more look at your forecast for tonight. Mostly cloudy, a low near 53. Saturday, it's a partly sunny day. There's a chance of showers, and then after 4 p.m., showers likely and possibly a thunderstorm and some widespread smoke, especially in the late afternoon. Tomorrow's high around 85 degrees. Saturday night, showers and thunderstorms, and then around daybreak, reduced to a chance of showers and widespread smoke, mainly in the early evening, a low near 58. For Sunday, mostly cloudy to start, gradually becoming sunny, a high near 73. Mostly clear Sunday night, low 52. Monday, mostly sunny, a high near 80. And Tuesday, a chance of showers, possibly an afternoon thunderstorm, a partly sunny day with a high near 82 degrees. It is the afternoon news service, and Radio Vermont time is 4:46.
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14: 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Good morning. Good afternoon, Caleb.
16: Good afternoon, Lee. How you doing?
14: I'm doing great. I'm really loving the midsummer weather. And at this time of year, a lot of kids are heading off to summer camp, and there's some stuff they might need to make the most out of their time.
16: You got it, man. It's that time of year where just about every kid out there has been at a camp or is about to be at a camp. I know I just picked up my son Asa from camp, and he did his overnight. And so, it's that time where you need stuff for camp, right? And so he just did a camping camp, and we had to pick up a new headlamp for him, as well as some other camping gear, which, of course, you know we have plenty of. And then lots of other people are doing sports camps. Like, everybody loves a good sports camp, whether your kid's into soccer or lacrosse or baseball or hockey. You know, it's that time to get a little extra training in, get them some, focus on one particular sport for a week or so. And so we try and make sure that we have all that stuff accessible and easy to grab in the store, because we know you're going to pull out the bag and find out that the kid has grown out of their hockey shin guards or their hockey gloves, or they're going to go to the ice rink tomorrow and break their stick. Or maybe you find out likewise with the cross that they've outgrown their helmet. All that stuff, we try and keep some of it out on the shelves, and most of it we keep accessible. So even if you don't see what you need on the shelves, but you know you need, a new baseball glove because the other one went, they left it somewhere, they forgot it, you don't have it anymore, you need a new one ASAP, we got you covered. We try and keep all that stuff accessible because we know the kids are at camp and you don't want to spoil the week. So if you need a new pair of cleats, just come on down and find us and we'll take care of you.
14: That's right. If you don't see it out on the floor, ask around, and they've got it somewhere there at Waterbury Sports. They are a year-round sporting shop right there in Waterbury, in the heart of the Crossroads community. And people might confuse it with a candy store when they look at that disc golf display.
16: Yeah, we've got over 1,000 disc golf discs on display. We're also the depository for the local lost and found discs from our two local courses, which is a lot of fun. Everybody can find a disc for sure in the store. And then the other thing that has been really cool for us this summer is that since the new skate park opened last fall, it's been really great to see some new energy and enthusiasm around it. A lot of people coming in for skate pads, maybe a new deck, maybe a new complete, maybe just a new skate tool, all that. We've had tons of people come.
14: Nope.
16: We're lucky to have it.
14: Right on. Disc Golf Headquarters right there at Waterbury Sports. And if you really look around, you might be able to find Waldo there at Waterbury Sports.
16: Yeah, we do love participating in any of those local events like the Bridgeside Book, Where's Waldo? And if you need a hint, if the kids aren't finding it, we do put it at sort of eye level for the kids. If they're not finding it, just come right up and we'll give you a hint.
14: You're very kind. Waterbury Sports, Monday through Saturday, right there across from the fire station. And if you want to reach them by phone, 802-882-8595, 882-8595, and at WaterburySportsVT.com. Caleb, anything else you want to leave us with today?
16: Oh, just bathing suits, swim goggles, and all the stuff for getting out into the lake or a stream or any of that, water shoes. That's a huge for us this time of year, and we know people, well, at least I hope they're getting out and enjoying it, because this weather just absolutely cannot be beat.
14: Hey, Caleb, thanks for the time. Have a great weekend, sir.
16: Hey, thanks, Lee. Take care.
14: 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Checking traffic at 451. Let's start on the interstate from the northern border in Highgate. Things are moving along fairly well through the Franklin County area. And on into the safety corridor. Right now, Chittenden County looks like it's a pretty benign commute, getting around the larger communities of Vermont. And then into the central Vermont area, 89 moves along fairly well. It's a little trafficy around Waterbury from about Guptill Road on into the exit, but it's pretty manageable there. Little stickier around Stowe Village. A lot of traffic around the village right now, whether you're coming off the mountain road or north and southbound. It's a little busy around there. 108 up the mountain road also is a little slow, a little congested up there for folks visiting the falls and so forth. But 89 proceeds through Central Vermont without any further issues, and all the way down to White River Junction looks A-OK. I-91, US 5, no issues there in the Connecticut River Valley and in the Champlain Valley. US 7, 22A, no problems either. Well, hang on a second. There's a little bit of slow traffic. That's probably construction-related along Route 17 in Addison. A little slow as you're heading out toward the Crown Point Bridge area, but that's a small issue, and it's also a little trafficy around Vergennes right now, but it should all be pretty manageable for this Friday afternoon. You can call 244-1777 if you have some relevant traffic information to pass along. We continue with national news on the Afternoon News Service. More heavy rains in Texas sent first responders rushing to people trapped in high waters today, widening the danger caused by floods that have killed at least two people and left hundreds more in need of rescue. Been about a week of punishing downpours in Texas. Some areas have received more than 2 feet of water. It is expected to begin tapering off today, but another round of showers worsened already swollen rivers and flooded some rural communities near the Mexican border that had largely been spared major damage. It was the lettuce. Federal health officials have identified lettuce from Mexico served at Taco Bell locations across five U.S. states as a source of a widespread outbreak of the parasite Cyclospora, which was causing some pretty bad diarrhea for many. The Centers for Disease Control and Prevention warned consumers not to eat shredded iceberg lettuce from Taco Bell restaurants in Indiana, Kentucky, Michigan, Ohio, and West Virginia. A record number of Cyclospora cases was reported in more than 30 states, and experts have said not every recent U.S. illness might be caused by a single source. The FDA was working with the supplier to determine if potentially contaminated shredded iceberg lettuce remains on the market, including in other states. U.S. companies signed about $60 billion in agreements and partnerships with the Iraqi government today, including deals intended to create alternative routes for shipping oil out of the Persian Gulf. The deals were signed at the U.S. Chamber of Commerce and involved other industries, including healthcare, communications, and infrastructure. It's not clear when the oil deals will be able to create viable alternatives to the Strait of Hormuz. Goldman Sachs estimates pipelines in just one country take at least 2.5 years to build, and these pipelines would travel through two or more nations. Coming up on 4:56 as we return to local news on WDEV FM and AM.

0: Former University of Vermont President Laddie Coore has died at the age of 89. Coore was UVM president from 1976 to 1989. The university credits him with advancing the school's academic reputation. His time in the role was marked by funding challenges and tension with the state and Burlington. After leaving UVM, he returned to his home state of Arizona, where he became the president of Arizona State University. Richmond has lifted their boil water notice today that had been in effect since Tuesday. It was caused by an older water valve failing amid the town's ongoing waterline replacement project. Town officials say that project will benefit the town's water quality in the future. A woman was seriously injured after an e-bike crash Thursday afternoon in Burlington at the intersection of Pine and Locust Streets. Burlington police didn't have many details, but they say a car was involved and both the car and rider were traveling south at the time. The woman was brought to the UVM Medical Center with serious injuries. The driver cooperated with police, though it's unclear if any charges will be filed. If you saw the crash, Burlington police would like to hear from you. Coming up at this weekend, there's a lot of events going on around the area, including the Lamoille County Field Days along Route 100C in Johnson. They've got a big weekend of all sorts of fair activities promised for you. And also on Saturday, there's a yard sale with the Moncton Friends Methodist Church at 78 Moncton Ridge in Moncton. That is this Saturday, tomorrow from 9 to 1, and it is rain or shine. And coming up on July 21st, that would be Tuesday, live music in Cabot featuring Sweet Cicely. That group contains Christine Malcolm on guitar and lead vocals, Mark Edwards, the lead guitar, Hank Clark on mandolin and harmony vocals, and Fran Forum on the upright bass and backing vocals. The band blends folkgrass, country, and rock with threads of psychedelia. In 2019, Christine's first album, Crickets, Coyotes, and the Big Yellow Moon, won a Times Argus Rutland Herald Tammy Award for the Best Country Record. So this is Tuesday night, 6 p.m. at 3148 Main Street in Cabot as part of the Cabot Arts Summer Music Series. You're invited to bring a blanket or chair. Bring your friends, and you can get food from Hook and Peel's food truck. That's Christine Malcolm and Sweet Cicely coming up this Tuesday night, 6 p.m. is the start time right there in Cabot. Well, the Red Sox smoked the Tampa Bay Rays this afternoon, 10-0 the final score, and the Sox look pretty smooth out there. They'll try and sweep both ends of the doubleheader. Game 2 is coming up tonight with the pregame at 6:10 and first pitch 7:10 right here on your Red Sox station. And tomorrow morning, Joel Nashman is hosting the Saturday morning news service, which includes the bonus trading post with Brent Curtis in the 8 o'clock hour, music to go to the dump by at 9, and In the Garden with Peter Burke coming up tomorrow morning at 10 o'clock.
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2: News this hour at Town Hall. I'm Bob Agnew in Washington. A lot of wildfires burning in Minnesota and Canada, sending smoke down to the U.S. In New York, 72-year-old nurse Barbara Glickenstein says spending more time indoors is a good idea right now.
3: I'm healthy, but I know what air particles do to the body, and I wish more people were wearing masks and little babies and children were inside.
2: Doctors and some studies also say smoke can harm pregnant women, increasing the risk of premature births and low-weight babies who could be born with breathing problems that could last for the rest of their lives. A member of President Trump's cabinet says he's ready to go after voter fraud.
4: Homeland Security Secretary Mark Wayne Mullen talked about election fraud.
5: If you are an illegal or you're voting illegally, we will hunt you down. We will find you.
4: In a White House briefing, Mullen also threatened fines, even prison time, for state election officials who refuse to hand over sensitive voter data. Mullen's comments come as a federal judge blocked the use of DHS's updated system, citing voter privacy and the fact it can result in the wrongful purging of eligible voters. Ed Donahue, Washington.
2: The impact of an early heat wave in Europe is being felt by the people there. We get a report from Charles de la Desma.
6: Heat that hit Europe exceptionally early and hard this year appears to have led to a spike in deaths, with well over 10,000 more people dying at the height of the heat wave than would normally have been expected. Measures of what researchers call excess mortality, the difference between the normally expected number of deaths and the actual number, spiked in late June, with parts of Europe experiencing record temperatures. Experts caution that it takes a while for a full picture to emerge and that many heat-related deaths will never formally be recorded as such. For example, a heart attack, which can be triggered by extreme heat exposure, may be listed on a death certificate simply as a heart attack. I'm Charles de la Desma.
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2: China is responding to claims by President Trump that the country is of China has interfered with U.S. elections.
11: On Thursday night, in an address to the nation, President Donald Trump said this.
12: China and other countries have been trying to meddle in our elections. Evidence of fraud has been buried.
11: Now China has responded, saying it has never interfered in U.S. elections and has no interest in doing so. And China says Washington should stop making what it says are groundless accusations. Donna Warder, Washington.
2: And the Department of Homeland Security is warning a handful of states about non-citizens on their voter rolls. Mark Wayne Mullen sending out letters to four states in all, warning of illegal aliens registering to vote. Investigators from the Department of Homeland Security have identified north of 250,000 people who are not citizens that could potentially cast ballots in the upcoming midterms. You'll find breaking news and analysis at townhall.com. The British government wants FIFA to investigate Argentina's soccer team.
13: That comes after Argentine players posed with a banner claiming sovereignty over the Falkland Islands. That incident happened after Argentina defeated England 2-1 in a World Cup semifinal. The banner read, "The Falkland Islands are Argentine." FIFA rules ban political messaging, and the team could face disciplinary action. A UK spokesman calls the behavior entirely inappropriate. Jason Walker reporting.
2: Investigators say the remains of several geese were found on the wreckage of a sightseeing helicopter that crashed into the Hudson River last year in New York City and killed six people. The National Transportation Safety Board report released Thursday described evidence. Witnesses report seeing a flock of birds in the air. They believe the helicopter struck several of them before it went down. More on these stories at townhall.com.
0: Outside the Waterbury Studios, 77 degrees. There is an air quality alert in effect for the wildfire smoke in the area. Red Sox won 10-0 this afternoon, squashing the Tampa Bay Rays. And game two in that day-night doubleheader is coming up this evening with our coverage starting at 6:10. Right now it's 5:05 on this Friday, July 17th. Lee Cattell with you on the Afternoon News Service on WDEV. with a look at local news after 5 months.

0: No concrete timeline for when the elevator would be up and running. On Monday, repairs were delayed once again due to technical issues. Finally, on Wednesday, Otis elevator employee Garrett Casavant emailed Downstreet to inform them that the elevator was back in service, according to emails obtained by the Waterbury Roundabout. The Vermont Brewers Festival is set to kick off. In fact, it's underway. It's in its 33rd year on the Burlington waterfront. Tonight, it runs until 9:30 p.m. Dozens of breweries from Vermont and Canada will be showcasing their beers. It's open to adults 21 and older. Tickets are $65, allowing admission and 15 sample tickets. Day of tickets are discounted for Canadians. The festival will resume Saturday, starting at 11:30. An 86-year-old man died after drowning in Lake Champlain. Rescue crews recovered his body Tuesday afternoon along the western shore of North Hero. Despite attempts at CPR, he died. Authorities have not released the man's name, but they confirmed his death is not deemed suspicious. A 25-year-old man from Bath, New Hampshire, has been charged with multiple offenses after an alleged assault on another man with a blunt object last night. New Hampshire State Police reported the incident occurred around 8:30 p.m. As officers arrived, the suspect, Alexander Anderson, fled the scene in a vehicle, but later was intercepted along Route 10 in Haverhill. The victim was seriously injured and airlifted to Dartmouth-Hitchcock Medical Center. Anderson is charged with first-degree assault with a deadly weapon and kidnapping and is due to appear in Grafton County Court. And Vermont officials have responded to President Donald Trump's recent remarks regarding the 2020 election and proposed voting restrictions. Following a primetime speech during which he reiterated his claims about the election, Vermont's Democratic Attorney General Charity Clark and Democratic Secretary of State Sarah Copeland Hanzis issued a joint statement claiming, quote, elections in Vermont and the nation are free, fair, accessible, and secure. They declared they're committed to ensuring that every eligible voter in Vermont can exercise their right to vote. The Vermont primaries are scheduled for August 11th. And the Railview Dairy in New Haven has been named the 2026 Vermont Dairy Farm of the Year. The award is given by the University of Vermont Extension and the Vermont Dairy Industry Association. It recognizes farms for excellence in agronomic practices, herd management, milk production, land stewardship, and innovation. Established in 1985 by Phil and Diane Livingston, Railview Dairy has grown from 40 cows in a tie stall barn to milking 740 cows in free stall barns. The farm operates nearly 2,500 acres of field crops. Traffic next. Afternoon news service, it's 5:09.
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2: My name is Dr. Brian Monnier, and I'm an orthopedic surgeon at Copley Hospital. What I enjoy most about working here is the connection to our community. I see my patients and colleagues on the trails, at the grocery store, or dropping my kids off at school. I've repaired a broken ankle and later discovered the patient's daughter teaches my children. I've helped a close friend recover from a serious skiing injury and stood beside him on his first day back on the slopes. I truly enjoy these shared moments, and that's why I chose to work at Copley Hospital.
0: On the roads right now, I-89 looks pretty good from Northern Border and Highgate into the Safety Corridor. Northbound traffic getting off exit 16 may be backed up onto the travel lanes a little bit, so be wary moving through the Safety Corridor for northbound traffic because there is a bit of backup for folks unloading onto Route 7. But everything else appears pretty good through the Chittenden County area. 89 through Central Vermont, no problems. Past Montpelier and into the Williamstown area. Past Randolph and down to White River Junction. Looks like a pretty free-flowing I-89 right now. There's a bit of traffic around Stowe Village, Route 100, and coming off the mountain road, but it's pretty manageable through there. Also, a little congestion from Waterbury from Guptill Road down to Exit 10 Interchange, but also pretty manageable, not too bad for a Friday afternoon. Elsewhere, all roads appear to be without incident. You can call 244-1770.

0: 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If you do have some relevant travel information to pass along, we are happy to share it here in WDEV FM and AM 511.
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0: Time for international news. In Israel, the parliament dissolved this morning after passing a marathon of bills in the last moments of Prime Minister Benjamin Netanyahu's governing coalition. The Knesset was scheduled to break for its summer recess today and will not reconvene before the elections that are scheduled October 27th. The expected dissolution comes as Netanyahu is struggling to hold on to power ahead of the next elections as Israel moves toward the third anniversary of the October 7th attack that has sparked nearly 3 years of war. Israeli polls are showing a groundswell of support for opposition parties led by former Prime Minister Naftali Bennett and a popular centrist former military chief, which AP did not bother to name. Over the past week, the Knesset passed several controversial laws in marathon sessions as Netanyahu attempted to ram through several of his pet projects. Earlier this week, the Knesset passed two bills that effectively halt the enlistment of ultra-Orthodox men in the military in an attempt to make sure that the ultra-Orthodox parties join Netanyahu's coalition in the next government. Andy Burnham was officially declared leader of Britain's governing Labour Party today, promising to bring hope to the British people and purpose to the floundering government as he cleared his final hurdle to take office as Prime Minister next week. The former mayor of Greater Manchester was the only contender in the centre-left party's leadership contest to replace departing Prime Minister Keir Starmer, who was forced out by a rebellion within his party. Today's announcement was a foregone conclusion after Burnham secured nominations from 379 of the 403 Labour lawmakers in the House of Commons. Burnham pledged to serve people in places who have been waiting too long for politics to let them hope again. The United States and Iran escalated their attacks across the Middle East today, trading strikes aimed at infrastructure and military targets over their battle over the Strait of Hormuz. The U.S. expanded its attacks against Iran by hitting more bridges and energy sites and collapsing a tower at a key Iranian port. Iran launched missiles into Qatar, who's been a mediator in the war, and Kuwait, where one of the desert nation's water desalination plants was damaged. And in Uganda, an elementary school bus returning from an educational trip to a scenic waterfall veered off the road and overturned. At least 20 children were killed and one adult, 9 children in critical condition. The bus crashed Thursday night on the way back from the Sippy Falls. Survivors included 3 adults and several children. They were taken to several hospitals. There is no word yet on the cause of the crash. Road accidents are common in the East African nation and are often blamed on poorly maintained vehicles, speeding, and poor road conditions. At least 14 people died when a bus collided with a truck in a remote area of northern Uganda earlier this month. We'll continue with more world news, but first this message and then your forecast. Radio Vermont time is 5:16.
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0: All right, temperatures around the region range from the low 70s in some parts of northeastern Vermont, including 73 in Newport, Lindenville, and at the Berlin Airport. It is 75 right now at the Morrisville Stowe Airport. Rutland also checking in at 75 degrees. Waterbury, 76 degrees. The warm spot, 81 in Burlington, 79 in Springfield and in Bennington, and it is 77 degrees in Middlebury. And your forecast calls for a mostly cloudy night tonight with a low near 53. There is an air quality alert with some wildfire smoke expected to move into the area. Widespread smoke, especially after 5 p.m. tomorrow, with a high near 85. There is a chance of showers, and in the mid to late afternoon, showers are likely and possibly a thunderstorm. For Saturday night, showers and thunderstorms and widespread smoke, a low near 58. Sunday starts mostly cloudy, but gradually becomes sunny with a high near 73 and a steady northwest wind 10 to 13 miles per hour. Sunday night, mostly clear, low around 52. Monday, mostly sunny, a high near 80. Partly cloudy Monday night, low in the upper 50s. On Tuesday, partly sunny, showers likely and possibly an afternoon thunderstorm with a high in the low 80s. Tuesday night, showers and possibly a thunderstorm, a low near 60. Wednesday, showers, thunderstorms possible in the afternoon, a high in the low 80s. Wednesday night, a chance of showers and thunderstorms, low in the upper 50s. And the outlook for Thursday is mostly sunny with a high near 79. And sunshine on Friday with a high near 83 degrees. Radio Vermont time is 519.
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0: We continue on the afternoon news service with a look at national news. Democrats in Congress are demanding answers about Homeland Security's vetting and training of immigration enforcement agents after it was disclosed that the ICE officer involved in a deadly shooting this week in Maine had a history of mental health issues and violent behavior. AP reported that David Brulette, the Immigration and Customs Enforcement officer who shot a Colombian man living in Maine, is an Army veteran who has struggled with serious mental health issues since early childhood, according to several of his close relatives. The top Democrat on the House Homeland Security Committee, Representative Benny Thompson of Mississippi, said Brulette's history of violence and mental health issues and the death in Biddeford, Maine, directly call into question the supposed vetting and training ICE does of its recruits. Senate Democrat leader Chuck Schumer of New York, who led a shutdown of the Department of Homeland Security earlier this year as Democrats tried to impose their restraints on immigration enforcement operations, said the consequences of failing to put guardrails on ICE are now being measured in lives. Millions of people in the Great Lakes, Northeast, and Mid-Atlantic states muddled through another day of unhealthy air, AP writes, from uncontrolled wildfires as smoke enveloped the nation's capital in a gloomy, eerie haze. Air quality warnings were expected to remain in effect through Saturday across a big chunk of the United States. There is potential for temporary relief with rains and storms forecast over some of the affected region over the weekend. The smoky conditions won't be gone anytime soon, though. Fires burn unchecked across a remote region of Canada, according to a lead forecaster of the National Weather Service. Wildfires in a wilderness area of Minnesota are also contributing to the smoke. Missouri Republican Senator Eric Schmidt says that a piece of federal college sports legislation says he believes the bill likely has the support it needs to make it through the upper chamber. Schmidt called the next 2 weeks critical for the Protect College Sports Act. He said leaders from the Southeastern and Big Ten conferences, both of which oppose the bill as it is written, have met with the top sponsors, Republican Ted Cruz of Texas and Democrat Maria Cantwell of Washington, to negotiate changes in the bill in an effort to gather their support. College sports has been struggling to find a fair way to pay players for their name, image, and likeness since payments to players were approved by a federal court last summer. Without the bill, Schmidt said the trajectory of this in 3 years will be even further unrecognizable, predicting a scenario in which women's sports teams fold under financial strain. And a federal appeals court ruled today that New Jersey's bans on assault firearms and magazines that can hold more than 10 rounds are unconstitutional. It's the first time a federal appeals court has struck down a state ban on such weapons, and it comes as the U.S. Supreme Court is set to consider whether bans on semi-automatic rifles violate the Second Amendment. Just last week, a different federal appeals court upheld Illinois' ban on semi-automatic weapons. Today's appeals court ruling in the New Jersey case goes further than a 2024 ruling from a federal judge who said that the state's ban on AR-15 specifically was unconstitutional, but upheld the provision barring larger magazines. The Third U.S. Circuit Court of Appeals said today, in its opinion, that the state's entire ban on weapons it deems to be assault firearms and restriction on large-capacity ammunition magazines were unconstitutional. New Jersey Attorney General Jennifer Davenport, a Democrat whose office defended the law, said in a statement the decision is, quote, as unfortunate as it is legally incorrect, unquote. 525 Sports is next.
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0: Afternoon News Service Sports. Let's pick it up in the fourth inning. Jake Bennett started for the Red Sox, and he went six scoreless, and the Sox were very good offensively today. Oop, let's see if we can get this one fired up here.
3: First pitch. Masataka Yoshida fly ball deep down the right field line, hooking towards pesky pole. It is around the pole and out of here. First pitch, Hunt, right part of the ballpark, and lays it in. A solo shot, his second of the week, and it's 3-0 Red Sox in the fourth.
4: Masa says, I guess we're swinging first pitch today. Everybody else is doing it. Got a sinker to handle on the inner half. Nice piece right there.
0: And the Red Sox blew it wide open in the sixth.
3: Bases loaded. Right-hand thrower Jax. Duran from the left. He swings it. He chops it right side. Off the glove of the second baseman. Into right field. Durbin home. Yoshida around third. He scores. Two-run single. Jaron Duran. He played ping pong off the infield. Drawn in. And the Red Sox lead it 5-0 in the sixth.
4: It's a great piece of hitting right there. Got a one.
0: Yeah, nice hitting there. And then the lost art of the bunt was deployed on consecutive hitters.
3: Carlos Narvaez, the batter, against a right-hand throwing Chris Roycroft, who delivers. And a bunt by Narvaez back to the pitcher. The catcher picks it up. His throw to first base gets down the line. Romy home. He scores. Duran around third. He stopped there as the right fielder Valade gets to it. A bunt in play. A gift from the Rays. And a 6-0 Sox lead in the sixth inning.
0: There we go. Red Sox with the lead there. And then they would extend the lead with another bunt.
3: And now they're back on the corners. And a bunt from Chang, third base side, up the line, rolling, up the line, it curves, fair, picked up fair by Fortes, and the run scores! Fortes was walking it down the line, he thought it touched foul, he picked it up, he looked up, and Mike Esterbrook gave him the worst news of his life, a fair ball, and it's 7-0 Red Sox.
0: And the Red Sox went on to a 10-0 victory. Jake Bennett got the win. He was outstanding in the start. And then working the final three innings for his first major league save was, Gamboa. Alec Gamboa, who went three scoreless to wrap it up for Boston today so far. Now, interestingly enough, with that victory, taking a look at the standings right now, the Red Sox are in a tie with Seattle and Minnesota for the final wild card spot. And they are one game under 500, so they can get back to 500 with a win today. But with the win this afternoon, the Red Sox have now won 10 consecutive ball games. And they're going to get at it again here in just over an hour. Scheduled starter tonight is Eduardo Rivera, who has not given up an earned run so far this season. He's pitched in two games. One of them was a start, and he's so far delivered with the Red Sox seven scoreless innings. And those are his career pitching stats. Seven innings, no earned runs given up. So, he'll be going for the Red Sox tonight. And the Rays will go with Mason Englert, who's 0-2 on the season. And we'll see what happens tonight. 6:10, the pregame right here. Was there any other afternoon baseball today? The Red Sox finale was it. In Cleveland, they have postponed the game between the Pirates and the Guardians. The New York Yankees are at home against the L.A. Dodgers for a game tonight. By the way, Yankees and Dodgers play tomorrow night and Sunday night, and we're going to have ESPN coverage of both of those games right here on WDEV FM and AM. But in the meantime, right now, tonight, 6:10 pregame, Rays and Red Sox. The British Open continues, and I believe round two is completed. It looks like they all got their golf in for today. And the cut line was at 1 over par, and Keegan Bradley landed right on the cut line. So he's got something to do this weekend. The Woodstock kid was 2 over for the round, 1 over for the tournament, and he's a ways behind, but he's got a couple rounds to go. Your leader is Lucas Herbert of Australia, 8 under 62 today as he torched the course. The American Sam Burns also lit up the Royal Burkhart for an 8 under 62. He's at 5 under. Cameron Young, Jackson Suber, and Ryan Gerard, three Americans, are 2 shots off the lead held by Lucas Herbert as we get ready for round three tomorrow. 2 matches remain in the World Cup. England and France will play tomorrow afternoon in the third place game. And let's see, do we have a schedule for that? Third place game between England and France is at 5 o'clock tomorrow afternoon. That match will be contested in Miami, and that's the one nobody wanted to play in, but they'll still give it their best shot tomorrow. The championship is Sunday, Spain versus the defending champions from Argentina. That is a 3 o'clock kickoff Sunday afternoon. Tickets start at $8,431 if you want to go, and the game will be at MetLife Stadium outside of New York City in New Jersey. At Thunder Road last night, at the nation's site of excitement, let's get some of the results from the day and the Big Flying Tiger Triple Crown feature run. The number 94 of Brendan Moody took the top spot ahead of Northfield's Cooper French and Middlesex's Logan Powers. So Moody takes the second race in the 3-series run. And in the Maplewood Irving late models last night, your winner was Jesse LeCaire. Taking the late model run last evening, LeCaire finished ahead of East Thetford, Vermont's Brandon Gray. And hometowner Jason Corliss finished third. Daryl Morin and Christopher Pelkey rounded out the top five in the late model division. And we got a few words from LeCaire in Victory Lane.
5: Folks, down here in Maplefield Convenience, serving on the late model Victory Lane with the winner tonight, Jesse LeCaire. Jesse, the 71, you kind of found a late early race hole and just ran away with it. Boy, the 71 was quick. How's this feel? It's been tough sledding so far.
6: It feels really good. We've struggled with this car a lot, and it feels really good to finally make something good happen. Thank you. And honestly, I think that was all luck, but it was fun, and I'm happy to win.
5: Hey, sometimes winning races at Thunder Road takes a little luck.
6: Definitely does.
5: Congratulations.
6: Thank you.
5: You're welcome.
0: All right, James Salvas in Victory Lane there with Jesse LeCaire. By the way, this coming Thursday night, WDEV will bring you live coverage from the nation's side of excitement of the Times Argus Mid-Season Championships. Double points in all divisions, extended race lengths for all the features. And James Salvas and yours truly will be on the air for the coverage this coming Thursday night. Scott Weston of Berlin won the Street Stock feature last night. And in the Dad's 4x Tool and Supply Kids Division, Milton, Vermont's Bella Hamill was the winner ahead of Grayson Gorham of East Burke and Caden Wimble from right here in Waterbury. The NASCAR race this weekend will be in North Wilkesboro, North Carolina, and that is sports. We got world and national news, then business news, then local news. Radio Vermont time is 5:34.
7: With SRN News, I'm Bob Agnew in Washington. President Trump says Darlene Graham, that's the sister of the late Lindsey Graham, has his support to run for a full term to replace her brother in the U.S. Senate. Graham is currently serving the remainder of her late brother Lindsey Graham's Senate term, but she's weighing a possible run for a full term. When the midterms come up this year, she would be voted in if that's going to happen. And then the current term that she is actually sitting in for, the former senator, would come to an end in January. China says today it has never interfered in U.S. elections and has no interest in doing so. It's urging Washington to stop making what it calls groundless accusations after President Trump accused Beijing of meddling in the 2020 election, a charge he made last night as he addressed the nation. A lot of wildfires burning in Minnesota and Canada, sending smoke down to the lower 48. Doctors and some studies indicate that smoke can harm pregnant women, increasing the risk of premature babies. This is SRN News.
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In business news today, the S&P 500 down 1%. The NASDAQ fell 1.4% as chip stocks struggled today. And on the Dow, they were off for more than 400 points, off nearly 0.8%. A couple other news here. Anthropic is in talks to lease Meta computing power in a $10 billion deal. Anthropic could be worth up as much as $10 billion over 2 years, according to the New York Times. Meta stock climbed off its lows on Friday after the report. Meta fell 2.8% in trading today. The New York Times says that Anthropic initiated the proposal in June. If the agreement is reached, Anthropic would send Meta regular monthly payments for 2 years. And both companies declined to comment. But for Meta, the arrangement would represent a step toward a new line of business. Chief Executive Mark Zuckerberg said in May that the company was considering entering the cloud computing business as a way to demonstrate to investors that its AI spending can generate revenue beyond improvements to its existing operations. Chili's is getting a makeover. The restaurant chain, which has red leather booths, is coming back to the dining rooms, and the colorful tile tables will return, although they won't have the grout that made them difficult to clean. And the walls will be adorned with other nostalgic touches. The nods to the past are why the thriving chain is debuting its new look in Dallas, Texas, the same city where it was founded more than five decades ago. Starting next year, Chili's aims to remodel about 10% of its roughly 1,200 U.S. restaurants each year until completion. On the commodities market today, let's see if we can get those up here for you. Here with our finance report on WDEV. Gold finished the day up $31. It's trading at $4,023 an ounce. Crude oil up $3.50 to $81.77. And silver is up 3 cents at $56.22. It's 5:39 as we continue on the afternoon news service on WDEV.

0: All right, just finding out this today. Susan Squire has passed away. The former wife of former Radio Vermont owner Ken Squire and mother of former Radio Vermont owner Ashley Jane Squire. Susan died this morning. She was a talented individual who was with a terrific voice. We've got a couple of her jazz records that were featured on Dinner Jazz over the course of the many years here at WDEV. And Susan Squire passed away this morning at the age of 88. Ashley Squire posted that online a few hours ago. Barrie's new superintendent, Emily Knisley, attended her first Barrie Unified School Board meeting on Wednesday, focusing on urgent tasks linked to the recently enacted Act 170. Knisley and John Smith, the new director of operations and finance, both started their roles July 1st. The board discussed the need to meet statutory deadlines related to the Winooski Valley Cooperative Education Service Area, but the session was brief, lasting only 10 minutes. With a second budget vote scheduled for September 15th, Knisley emphasized the importance of timely appointments to the CESA board. Barrie's among several districts that are required to explore regional service sharing. Knisley reached out to other superintendents to schedule the organizational meeting, and the next regular board meeting is set for August 3rd. A New Jersey woman is now facing charges after she drove an SUV into a crowded pool at Smuggler's Notch Resort on Monday, and her blood alcohol level was nearly twice the legal limit. She's 20 years old. Police were limited with details, citing the driver's age, 20. But WCAX obtained court documents that show two children were hurt when the woman drove the Jeep Grand Cherokee through a fence and into the pool full of swimmers. The driver's name is not being released. She pleaded not guilty to DUI, gross negligent operation, and reckless endangerment, and was released on conditions. And the case is expected to move to family court. 33-year-old Kyle Fielden of Fairfax has been sentenced after pleading guilty to misdemeanor charges related to possession of a stolen vehicle. On Tuesday in Washington County Court in Barrie, he received a sentence of 1 to 18 months to run concurrently with a prior sentence he's serving for unrelated probation violations. Fielden was found in a stolen vehicle reported missing from New Hampshire while parked in Northfield last August. Court records say the victim's bank cards were found in his wallet, and he admitted to using them for unauthorized purchases. Following the incident, he admitted to the victim expressed feelings of fear and violation, which have affected her sense of safety. The UVM Health Network is dropping insurance coverage for GLP-1 weight loss drugs, a move that could affect hundreds of employees and save the cash-strapped health network about $19 million. UVM is looking at a $300 million budget deficit over the next 3 years. A spokesman told WCAX News that based on the current monthly cost of covering the drugs for the number of employees using them for weight loss, it's expected to save them about $19 million. 5:44 on this Friday afternoon. We'll check your forecast right after this.
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0: For tonight, according to the National Weather Service, we're going to have mostly cloudy skies and northwest winds will become calm in the evening and we'll have a low around 53. On Saturday, partly sunny day, there's a chance of showers, and then mid to late afternoon, showers are likely and possibly a thunderstorm with some widespread smoke in the late afternoon and a high near 85 for Saturday night. Some widespread smoke, mainly in the early evening. Some showers and thunderstorms part of the mix and a low around 58. Sunday starts mostly cloudy, gradually will become sunny with a high near 73. Sunday night mostly clear, low near 52. Monday mostly sunny, a high around 80 degrees. And Monday night partly cloudy, a low near 58. And for Tuesday, partly sunny, a chance of showers in the morning. Then showers are likely and possibly a thunderstorm in the afternoon with a high near 82 degrees. Right now at the Knapp Airport in Berlin, 74, and outside the Waterbury Studios, 75 degrees. 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
3: Denny Hamlin explained the advantages of NASCAR's new updated rules package for the Cup Series at Daytona, including a shorter spoiler and a reduction in horsepower.
7: You have to be in the top four inside that last fuel window, unless there's a big wreck, to have a shot at winning. 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We're trying to make it to where it allows the drivers to pull out of line when they get a run, and then hopefully create a little bit of space between them to allow them to get back in line, and so it's not going to make them so apprehensive to go make that bold move with 30 to go.
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14: 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In 2026, the candidates are South Africa, Japan, Argentina, even Canada. In New York, a taxi ride starts at $3.50 the minute the ride begins and multiplies from there. 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I'm Peter Greenberg, and this is today's Worldwide Travel Minute.
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0: 5:50, taking a look at traffic as we come up on the 6 o'clock hour. Smooth sailing from the northern border in Highgate into the safety corridor on Interstate 89. There's a hazard reported on the road just a short time ago and around the exit 11 area of the interstate, so something to be aware of there. Pretty good through the safety corridor, through central Vermont. And Stowe Village looks like things have eased off a little bit, although it's a little slow along the mountain road, Route 108. And 89 proceeds without incident all the way down across White River Junction. I-91, US 5, no problems in the Connecticut River Valley. And looks like all other roads in our listening area are without significant incident or accident. So we'll go with that. Radio Vermont time is 5:51 as the afternoon news service continues. National news, a 40-year-old New York man faces hate crime charges after a confrontation with the Today Show host Craig Melvin Thursday morning at NBC's studio in Manhattan. The man was arrested inside 30 Rockefeller Center in Midtown by an officer responding to reports of a disorderly individual inside the building. NBC News says in a statement, a person approached Melvin after entering an unauthorized area in a vestibule near Studio 1A. Melvin notified security, who held the man until police arrived. No altercation occurred and no injuries were reported. NBC didn't say how he got there. The man has been charged with burglary, menacing, and criminal trespass as hate crimes as well as harassment. It was not clear today if he'd appeared in court yet. Internationally, a Danish police officer and two other people were shot Friday, including the suspected perpetrator. One person was killed. Police say a civilian died. The injured police officer was in stable condition and the suspect was seriously wounded. Police received a report of a fire in an industrial area of Norrsundby and rushed to the scene. The officers were met with gunshots and they returned fire. In Algeria, a fire at an orphanage near the capital of Algiers killed 11 children and injured 19 others. Algeria's civil protection agency said the fire broke out around 3:30 in the morning at the two-story childcare institution in Mohammedia in the eastern suburbs of Algiers. Authorities haven't said what caused that fire. The United States confirmed it will not renew an executive order that revoked Hong Kong's special trading status. The decision comes after China signaled that the city's preferential privileges were being restored. The U.S. order was signed by President Trump in 2020 in his first term in response to Beijing imposing a national security law to limit dissent in Hong Kong, but it is not being renewed. We continue at 5:54 here on WDEV with local news to take us up to top of the hour. A couple big stories in Burlington. We mentioned the crash between a car and an e-bike in Burlington Thursday afternoon. Now the 16-year-old girl who was riding the e-bike has died. The crash happened at the corner of Pine and Locust Streets. Burlington police say Shiloh Skalka was riding an e-bike and was hit by a car. She was wearing a helmet at the time. Skalka was taken to the hospital and police say she died from her injuries last night. The 79-year-old driver does not face charges as of right now. Burlington police would like to hear from you if you saw that crash. After the Howard Center's needle exchange program on Clark Street drew concerns from neighbors, Vermont Cares stepped in and took over the syringe service program at the end of June, moving it to a new location on Bank Street. But local business leaders say the previous problems have moved over there with it. A single pebble restaurant is between a rock and a hard place. The Miss Chihuahua Sampson, who runs the restaurant just a block from City Hall Park, told WCAX News, "I think it's always in my backyard. It just amplifies a little more." This now makes two needle exchange sites on the same block. Vermonters for Criminal Justice Reform will run the upcoming Overdose Prevention Center and is currently handing them out, too, just down the street from Vermont Cares. Experts claim these programs save lives and prevent the spread of diseases. Vermont Department of Health Interim Deputy Commissioner Shayla Livingston points to Vermont Cares' expertise. The organization is expanding upon the Howard Center's model. The site is now open 2 days a week instead of one. Business leaders are still on edge, pointing to the difference on the streets when the Vermont Cares site is open versus when it is closed. In Barrie, Police Chief Brad Vail has been appointed as the acting city manager following the departure of Nicholas Sterella Castro, who's leaving to become South Burlington's deputy city manager. The Barrie City Council unanimously approved Vail's appointment during an emergency meeting held after discussions with department heads. Mayor Tom Lauzon expressed confidence in Vail's ability to manage both his police duties and those of the city manager. The council is searching for a permanent replacement with hopes of making an offer by early September. Bristol police are investigating the arson of a porta potty early Thursday morning on Maple Street. Happened between 1 and 3 a.m. Officers say the only remnants of the incident were melted plastic on the sidewalk. Police would like anyone with security camera footage from the area to look at it for any suspicious activity. There was a garage fire in Shelburne Wednesday. South Burlington Fire Department assisted, and they say a garage attached to the house caught fire. Despite some challenges getting access to water, they say they were able to limit it to the garage and prevent serious damage to the house. Richmond lifted a boil water notice Friday that had been in place since Tuesday. It was caused by an older water valve failing amid the town's waterline replacement project, which town officials say will benefit the town's water quality in the future. A man said someone held him down while Christopher Sargent and Heather Collins hit him in the head at the St. Johnsbury Welcome Center last night. Sargent and Collins were both arrested. The victim said Sargent threatened him, his baby, and his girlfriend with a hammer. Police said Collins kicked officers during her arrest. She was processed and released. Sargent was held without bail, and the incident remains under investigation, and additional charges may be filed. Well, a lot going on this weekend. The yard sale at the Moncton Friends Methodist Church at 7978 Moncton Ridge in Moncton is going on rain or shine tomorrow from 9 to 1. That is the yard sale at the Moncton Friends Methodist Church. Also coming up this weekend, next weekend is the Barrie Heritage Festival. That's July 24th, 25th, and 26th. Want to make sure that you are aware of that and ready to go and enjoy all there is to enjoy over the course of that special festival with musical acts and plenty of food to enjoy. Lenny Shoe and Apparel's got their big sale going on and a whole lot more. That's the Barrie Heritage Festival. That is next weekend. And coming up on Tuesday, Sweet Cicely will perform at the Cabot Live Music Event. Go to cabotarts.org for more information. But Christine Malcolm and Sweet Cicely will perform Tuesday at 6 p.m. in Cabot. Joel Nashman is in tomorrow morning during the morning news service, which includes the mailbag trading post at 6:40 and the bonus edition with Brent Curtis in the 8 o'clock hour. If you'd like to have items from the items read during the trading post. You can email some information about your items and some contact details to tradingpost@radiovermont.com. We hope you'll tune in Saturday morning for Joel for the morning news service, and then the trading post. Music to go to the dump by at 9 o'clock, and then at 10, In the Garden with Peter Burke, all on the way right here on these locally owned and operated stations. 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
16: News this hour from Town Hall. I'm Keith Peters in Washington. In his nationwide address Thursday evening, President Trump again called on Congress to ensure ballot integrity by passing the Save America Act. On the Salem News program this week on Capitol Hill with Tony Perkins, House Speaker Mike Johnson predicts that may come as early as next week, tying the legislation to a major reconciliation bill.
17: Desperate times call for desperate measures. The reason we have to get Reconciliation 3.0 done, it is the vehicle for us to deliver the Save America Act to the president's desk. It is the only way to do it, because remember, there's no way to get 60 votes for Save America in the Senate. The Democrats just simply won't go along with that, and you've only got 53 Republicans. We're going to make it a reconciliation matter, tying it to the budget with a fiscal impact that will qualify it for that process so we can pass it with 51 votes in the Senate and finally take care of this problem.
16: Speaker Johnson's complete interview on how the Save America Act could be passed soon will be heard when This Week on Capitol Hill is broadcast beginning at 10 a.m. Eastern Time Saturday on the Salem News Channel. Smoke from the Canadian wildfires severely impacting the United States. Correspondent Laura Winters with the very latest.
18: 20 states in Washington, D.C. impacted by the smoke pouring down from Canada as a result of the massive wildfires. People are urged to stay indoors, especially folks with health conditions like asthma. A big concern in East Rutherford, New Jersey at MetLife Stadium, which has been covered in the haze. That's where the World Cup soccer finals are scheduled to take place on Sunday, the final matchup between Argentina and Spain at 3 o'clock Eastern.
16: First responders in Texas are rescuing people trapped in high waters as another round of dangerous flooding has struck the southern parts of the state. On Wall Street, the Dow down by 406 points, the NASDAQ dropped 361. More at Town Hall.
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16: It's two steps forward, one step back for SpaceX.
20: The company's next Starship test flight is on hold until at least next week after the latest launch was scrubbed at the last minute. The mega rocket was preparing to blast off from Texas when some of its engines failed to ignite. And without all 33 engines firing, the automatic launch system halted everything amid billowing clouds of smoke and vapor. SpaceX CEO Elon Musk says two engines will be replaced with another launch attempt, most likely early next week. Rich Thomason reporting.
16: A strong earthquake has struck the southern Mexican Pacific coast right on the border with Guatemala. The U.S. Geological Survey reports it had a magnitude of 7.3. The epicenter was southwest of Aquiles Cerdán near Chiapas. News and analysis at townhall.com. From Washington, I'm Keith Peters reporting. New Labour leader Andy Burnham promises to bring hope to the British people and purpose to the floundering government.
2: Correspondent Charles de Ledesma reports from London.
21: Andy Burnham is about to become Britain's 59th Prime Minister, following the sudden downfall of Labour Prime Minister Keir Starmer. In a maiden speech as Labour Party leader, Burnham pledges to restore hope across the UK.
22: We are united, and we put the power that comes from that unity at the service of people and places who have been waiting too long for politics to let them hope again. And that's what we're going to do, everybody. We're going to give them hope back.
21: Known for his Manchesterism approach, he promises to apply a place before politics strategy to running the country. Critics question his experience, but supporters highlight his persuasive personality. I'm Charles de Ledesma.
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24: This is the story of a very special woman. 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Her knowledge was limitless and still is. She could also make monsters disappear, especially those that lurked in the shadows under the bed. Once,

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0: I knew a guy who was caught in a power takeoff on his dairy farm. 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Keep those shields in place. Don't wear loose clothing around a power takeoff. And shut the tractor off before doing any work or adjustments to the PTO. 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For Patrick Tranel, a weed scientist at the University of Illinois at Urbana-Champaign, managing herbicide resistance is a priority for farmers.
2: If you think about post-emergent herbicide control of water hemp and corn or soybeans, I mean, we basically have at least some resistance to all available post-emergent herbicide as well as the group 15 of pre-emergence products. So it is a huge problem.
0: Tranel says a methodical approach to weed control is needed.
2: We want our herbicides to be sustainable. We don't want the weeds to evolve resistance. Unfortunately, evolution happens, and it's a very strong driving force. But essentially, what we would like our farmers to be able to do is to slow down that evolutionary process. And in order to slow down that evolutionary process, we have to understand the details of how it's working.
0: We have to live with resistant weeds, but, says Tranel, we don't have to let them thrive.
2: So when you're managing weeds, you have a short-term goal, which is you don't want to see any yield loss this year, but you also should have a long-term goal of I want my seed bank, the number of seeds in my field, in the soil, to be lower next year than they are this year. The way you do that is you don't let the weeds go to seed in your field.
0: Tranel appeared in a recent Illinois Extension podcast, and there's a link to it on the show info page at NorthShoreProductions.com. That's Farm to Fork. I'm Darrell Anderson.
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